0: country. He was awaiting permission to travel for the World Cup. Teammates arrived last week to start preparing. This is only the second time Haiti has qualified for the World Cup. NASA is officially ending one of its Mars missions. As Joe Palca reports, the space agency lost contact with the probe called MAVEN in December last year.
1: MAVEN is an acronym for Mars Atmosphere and Volatile Evolution. The probe's mission was to help scientists understand why the Martian atmosphere has largely disappeared over the last 3 to 4 billion years, a change that turned the planet into the dry, cold place it is today. The spacecraft has been collecting data and sending it to Earth since it went into orbit around Mars more than a decade ago. But last December, a brief radio signal indicated the craft had suddenly started spinning out of control. That meant it was no longer able to point its solar panels towards the sun, and that meant the batteries went dead, making the probe inoperable. For NPR News, I'm Joe Palca.
0: A rare albino buffalo named after Donald Trump for its distinctive blonde tuft is drawing a huge crowd at the National Zoo in Bangladesh's capital. The animal was saved from being slaughtered as part of a religious ritual of sacrifice during the Eid festival. The animal had been already sold, but after widespread public interest, authorities refunded the buyer and kept it in the zoo, where it's now the main attraction. U.S. stocks retreated from their records today. The Dow dropped more than 1%. The S&P 500 fell nearly 0.75%. This is NPR.
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4: I'm Jennifer Rooks, and this is Maine Calling. There is plenty of discouraging environmental news, that's for sure, but today we are going to focus on something that's going well. Bird conservation efforts that succeeded. Joining me for the hour, ornithologist Scott Wiedensahl, who has written more than 30 books, including Living on the Wind, Across the Hemisphere with Migratory Birds. His new book is The Return of the Oyster Catcher, Saving Birds to Save the Planet. And also with us for the hour, Dr. Noah Perlett, who is Assistant Academic Director of the School of Marine and Environmental Programs at the University of New England. He is also President of the Nuttall Ornithological Club. I knew I was going to do that. The oldest ornithological organization in the Americas. Welcome to both of you. And Scott, congratulations on the book. I'm not even going to ask you how you've written 30 books. That's do you sleep?
5: Thank you.
6: It's fun. I love birds. I've been involved with bird conservation for years. I love sharing birds with other people. So it's really, writing books about it is not a hardship.
4: Well, you mentioned you've been doing this a long time, and so let's get the bad news out of the way and ask you about that. Your book, your first book, the one I just mentioned, came out in 1999. So here we are 20 years later in this 2019 when that devastating landmark Cornell study came out, the one that found that the North American bird population was down by almost 3 billion years, birds in 50 years. What was your reaction? You weren't surprised, were you?
6: Oh, no, it was a gut punch. I wasn't surprised. I think everybody was taken aback to have it quantified like that. But you know, anybody who's been birding for more than a few decades has seen this sort of hollowing out of spring migration and the dawn chorus. And yeah, I want to preface our talk to our conversation today by saying I'm not suggesting things are great for birds, because they're not. We've got a lot of birds that are in crisis, but there's a real danger in despair, in just feeling hopeless, you know, because you give up. And you know, I'm in my 60s, and I've seen in my lifetime how we can bring back species of birds that we thought were gone. I graduated high school in 1976, the bicentennial year. That year, there were maybe 1,000 bald eagles in the lower 48. Maine was one of the few places that had even a remnant bald eagle population in the East. If you had told me 50 years ago that when we were celebrating the 250th birthday of the country in 2026, that there would be 400,000 bald eagles in the lower 48, I would have thought that was delusional. And yet, here we are. We brought back ospreys. We brought back peregrine falcons. We've seen over the last century or so a tremendous resurgence in waterfowl populations. We know how to bring back bird populations if we put the time and the effort and the money and the regulatory muscle into it. We've done it before, and we can do it again.
4: Noah, do you agree with that, that there's danger and despair?
5: Absolutely. You know, that number from the 2019 paper that you're citing is both eye-opening for the volume of it, but it's also a little bit scary because it can be used in so many misleading ways, right? In that there's so many species of birds in so many different habitats, and our effects on them really varies across those habitats, those geographies, and the birds' life histories, meaning whether they're migratory or resident. And so there's just that's one story, a big picture story, but nestled within that, there's thousands and thousands of other stories to tell, and both stories in the past, present, but most important, stories of the future, sort of as what Scott's alluding to, our potential to have positive impact on bird populations.
4: Have you all, in the work that you've done, seen a difference in the public's attitude since this number? Was it a wake-up call, should I say, to, and I'll turn to you, Scott. Do you feel as though there are more people focused on the kind of things that you have been focused on your entire life?
6: I think so, because particularly because that paper came out right before the pandemic. And one of the things that we saw during the COVID pandemic was an explosion in interest in birding. You know, people were stuck at home. They could go outside safely when they couldn't do anything else. And the world quieted down and bird song kind of came to the fore. So it was this twin experience of more people realizing what birds bring into their lives, but also the recognition. And I have to say, the folks that were involved at Cornell and elsewhere in that study did a really masterful job of getting the word out as widely as possible. But they didn't stop there. Many of the folks that were involved in that 2019 paper then turned to figuring out what to do about it. And they started something called the Road to Recovery, which has been going on ever since. And the idea is to marshal as much information as we have, figure out where the problems are, and start to address them, as Noah said, on a species-by-species basis, because every bird species, and there's 11,000 of them in the world, has a slightly different, you know, ecological niche, a slightly different life history, a slightly different suite of threats and opportunities. But we also benefit from the fact that we have so much more information today at our fingertips about bird populations. You know, eBird, you know, every year bird watchers upload about 100 million birding checklists to eBird. We have this extraordinarily rich mosaic of data on what species of birds are where, in what numbers, at what time of the year, increasingly around the world. And you know, there's been an explosion in new tracking technology. I know that's something that Noah's been very involved in, as well as I, that's, you know, giving us, in some cases, almost a second-by-second window into the lives of these birds, where they're going, what habitats they're using, giving us, an idea of where the problems lie and how we can start to fix it. And in some cases, we're fixing it. One of the species that we've been concerned about for decades are wood thrushes, which are one of the most beloved forest songbirds in the East. You know, this gorgeous, lovely, fluting, melodic songs. And their numbers have been going down and down and down and down and down for decades. But we've turned that around. eBird data suggests in the last 10 years, wood thrush populations have come up significantly across almost their entire range. Now, they're still in trouble here in New England, and we're not really sure why. But some of the new tracking technology, the MODIS wildlife tracking system that NOAA's been involved in, is, I think, going to give us the information we need to solve those problems and figure out how we can bring, you know, bring wood thrushes back fully.
4: Mm. And Noah, why don't you talk about some of that tracking technology? What has it been able to teach us in recent years? Maybe give us an example or two of something you found out that you didn't know.
5: Yeah, it's just an absolute revolution in science, in conservation. It's remarkable, really starting since around 2008 with a seminal paper that Bridget Stutchberry and colleagues published. And one of the reasons that we've learned so much is because the technology has done two things. One, it's tiny. So the miniaturization allows you to put it on so many different animals, so many different bird species. And then the second is that it's relatively inexpensive. You know, so a tracking device could cost anywhere from $150 up to a couple $1,000s, depending on the type of tracking device that you're using. You know, and so some of the things that you just asked about, what we've learned, you know, places where we see animals in Maine in the summer, and we don't have no idea where they go. There was an amazing satellite tracking project done by Maine Inland Fisheries and Wildlife with great blue herons, you know, finding that great blue herons were leaving Maine and flying to Florida or Cuba and the Dominican Republic in that area. And not only flying there, but sometimes taking oceanic flights. So flying directly over the ocean rather than doing little stops along the way. You know, that's for a huge bird, right? You know, comparatively, other studies of really small birds, like I study a bird called the bobolink. Bobolinks are 30 grams. So 30 grams are like two strawberries, right? And we have these birds that are flying directly from the Massachusetts coast nonstop all the way to Venezuela in a single migratory flight. And to think about the ability to do that, the energetics and all the things that gets that they have to do to prepare for that successful flight is just absolutely mind-bending.
4: Hmm. I do want to talk about some of the specific conservation's success stories, but I also want to talk about the bigger picture, because the subtitle of your book, Scott, is Saving Birds to Save the Planet. And you argue that, and pardon the pun, that bird conservation isn't just for the birds, that what is good for bird species is good for humans. How so?
6: Well, because there are so many birds. Literally every square meter of the Earth's surface has birds on it at some time of the year. You know, they range in over such distances, such ecological complexity. So a world that supports birds is going to work for everything, including us. So, you know, and I grew up in the coal region of eastern Pennsylvania, the anthracite region, where they used literal canaries in the coal mine. You know, birds are the ideal ecological barometer. They're common. People see them. People pay attention to them. They're easy to observe, and you can monitor the health of the wider environment by monitoring the health of bird populations. And right now, the birds are telling us that the environment is in trouble. So if we start to make, you know, rational choices about how we're protecting and stewarding and restoring the planet, birds will tell us whether or not that's working.
4: Hmm. All right. So let's talk about some of the success stories. And you start the book by talking about waterfowl, about ducks and geese. And we need a little bit of a history lesson to understand how we've been able to turn things around. Fascinating to me, Scott, though, I did not realize that there were so few waterfowl at the turn of the turn of the last century. What had been going on?
6: We were shooting everything with feathers is what was going on. There was an enormous demand through the market for birds. And I'm talking about not just big plump game birds like waterfowl and pheasants and grouse and things like that, but you know, for the market, for sale, for food. People were shooting songbirds. People were shooting shorebirds. Literally, I mean, sparrows. You could walk into the markets in Boston and buy sparrows to eat. But waterfowl really took it on the chin. And so by the turn of the beginning of the 20th century, at the peak of the waterfowl market hunting period, we were killing about somewhere between 100 and 200 million birds a year in North America, killing them for food, killing them for feathers.
4: Repeat that number. How many birds are we killing?
6: 100 million to 200 million birds a year. It was just this juggernaut of destruction. And so, you know, waterfowl populations crashed. And this was the same, you know, so, you know, they're being slaughtered. Yeah, they were using things like punt guns, which are these 10 or 12 foot long shotguns that weighed as much as 100 pounds, packed with a couple of pounds of black powder and mounted on the bow of a boat. And the market hunter would skull out at night under the cover of darkness and get close to resting rafts of ducks and touch off one of these explosions. And they might kill, you know, anywhere from 50 to 100 ducks in one shotgun blast from these punt guns. So, you know, you can imagine with that kind of carnage, the population was dropping really, really fast. And by the turn of the last century, there was concern that, you know, even common species like mallards and pintails were going to be gone. I mean, and understandably, I mean, we'd lost passenger pigeons completely, which was the most abundant bird in North America. Carolina parakeets were on the cusp of extinction. So, you know, in the early 20th century, the nascent Audubon Society movement, which started with Massachusetts Audubon and then spread across the country, people started lobbying their elected representatives in Washington to protect birds. And it was a top to bottom effort, you know, school kids writing letters to their congresspeople. And slowly that began to change. There was federal legislation that made it illegal to kill most wild migratory birds. The Migratory Bird Treaty Act, which is still the, you know, sort of the foundational bedrock law at the federal level protecting our wild birds. So market hunting was eliminated. And then, you know, just as things started to turn around a little bit, we hit the Dust Bowl and that massive drought in the 1930s. And, you know, wetland habitats began to disappear and waterfowl populations collapsed further. But we were also in the Great Depression, and a lot of the land that had been plowed up to create the Dust Bowl should never have been plowed in the first place. And so the federal government was able to step in and at fire sale prices buy up millions of acres of land for the National Wildlife Refuge System. And so we started to see this slow recovery of waterfowl in the first half of the 20th century. And, you know, duck seasons went in, people had to buy a license. You couldn't just go out and shoot them. You couldn't sell them. Things were looking pretty good. And then after World War II, we saw this rapid industrialization of the country. And things began to sag again for waterfowl. We lost more and more wetland habitat out there. And then it really hit kind of a rock bottom in the 1980s. We'd lost so much wetland habitat. We were in the midst of another continental drought. Duck populations had fallen to the lowest level the Fish and Wildlife Service had ever recorded since the 1950s. And that's when we as a society decided to change things. Congress passed the North American Wetlands Conservation Act, or NACA. We entered into the first ever transnational conservation agreement with Canada through the North American Waterfowl Management Plan. And we started pouring a lot of money into wetland restoration and wetland protection. We, you know, the federal government began protecting wetlands, which had been disappearing at a rate of about 60 acres an hour for more than 200 years, just to put that wetland loss in perspective. And man, we were off to the races, by the 1980s. And I should say that in 1988, when the New York Times sort of announced this big, international waterfowl conservation plan, nobody knew if it was going to work. And a lot of the top waterfowl biologists in the United States actually didn't think it would. They thought we were going to lose a lot of these species of ducks. But they came roaring back. These are birds that have a high reproductive potential, and they can lay a lot of eggs and make a lot of babies when conditions are right. And sometimes almost too many. We can talk about geese, which is probably...
4: That's right. Well, you know, it's just so interesting because if somebody's younger and they're listening to this program and they, you know, encounter geese in their town park, or they, you know,

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2: 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I'm David Freudberg. 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
3: Welcome back. This is Maine Calling. I'm Jennifer Rooks. Our topic today, bird conservation, especially efforts that have worked. My guest, Dr. Noah Perlett, who's Assistant Academic Director for UNE School of Marine and Environmental Programs, and Scott Weidensahl, who is an ornithologist and author whose new book is The Return of the Oyster Catcher, Saving Birds to Save the Planet. And I should mention, Scott, I saw that you are speaking in Maine on May 1st at Maine Audubon.
4: I am. I'm looking forward to that a lot.
3: Okay, and that's open to the public, right?
4: Absolutely.
3: Wonderful. Well, you were talking before about the fact that a series of legislative victories over the 20th century really led to the restoration of many of the waterfowl we're familiar with. And I want to turn to you, Noah, because I know a lot of the work that you do is with songbirds in grassland environments. And I'm wondering if there's a similar story, if there are specific legislative decisions or regulations that have made had an extraordinary impact on songbirds.
5: They have, absolutely. And in a lot of respects, there's really fantastic news in Maine. A study was just recently published about from colleagues at Tufts University and our Climate Common, where they went out and surveyed 250,000 acres of industrial forest land in northern Maine. And they had surveyed this area 30 years ago. And what they found was truly remarkable, because it was very different than what the national trends for songbirds are. In that they found that of the 47 species that they were studying, 55% of them, their populations had actually grown over that time period. Not even stayed stable. You know, another about 30% of the species had stayed stable. So that's great. But the fact that they're actually being able to document population growth of these species was such great news for really the stewardship of Maine forests, you know. And and the challenge with telling that story is because these are frankly animals that are largely hidden to the general public. You know, very few birders travel into these woods because they're so remote. You know, we see them on migration in the spring and fall, but that's a different kind of story that you then actually seeing them on the breeding grounds, where they have communities of birds that are interacting across all these different forest types.
3: And now, to what do they attribute the success story? Why are these populations growing?
5: Yeah, you know, it's kind of ironic, largely because, not because the forests are left alone. In fact, that's the opposite result that they found, and the big concerning result that they found, but rather

0: The forests have remained as forests. Okay. So they've been managed, they've been cut in lots of different styles of forest management, but they haven't been developed and where that's a total loss of habitat. And so the birds have largely been able to adjust and work with it. And within that story is a really important story that they have had a really hard time finding what they would consider to be really mature forests. That while the northern forest has a lot of forest cover, it has very little old forests. And for the species that rely on those older forests, that's a really more challenging problem that we'll have to think about from a management perspective.
1: All right. And Scott, the story that Noah told is not the only success story that's focused here in Maine. In your book, you talk about everybody's favorite bird, the Atlantic puffin.
2: That's right. And I suspect most people who are listening to Maine Calling know the story of how Steve Kress and the folks at Project Puffin at the National Audubon Society brought puffins back to Eastern Egg Rock in Muscungus Bay back in the 1970s. But the story doesn't stop there. I mean, what I think a lot of Mainers don't understand is that the techniques that Steve and the Project Puffin people developed to bring puffins back to Eastern Egg Rock, predator exclusion, translocation of chicks, bringing the chicks down from the big puffin colonies in Canada, and what's known as social attraction, putting out decoys and audio lures that mimic the sounds of an active seabird colony. Those techniques are being used all over the world with, I think the last time I checked, 138 species of endangered seabirds, albatrosses and storm petrels and shearwaters, pelicans, herons and egrets. It was a revolution in seabird conservation, and it started right here in Maine.
1: And you tell a story about its legacy in Hawaii.
2: That's right. In fact, the very first place that social attraction was used on seabird conservation was on the island of Kauai. A fellow named Rich Podolsky, who Rich still lives in Maine, he's still involved in seabird research. He was doing his PhD, and he helped the U.S. Fish and Wildlife Service create a new Laysan albatross colony on the high cliffs at Kilauea Point National Wildlife Refuge in the north end of the island of Kauai. They were using decoys, they were using audio lures, and it was successful. And that was kind of proof of concept for this. And man, it was like pulling the cork out of the bottle at that point. And it's been used, as I said, with critically endangered species, like Chinese crested terns, which were at one point thought to be extinct, and a tiny little colony was rediscovered. And by using social attraction, they were able to pull those birds into a safe nesting place. It's proven to be a really flexible and highly effective technique for seabird conservation.
1: We'll go to Sal, who's calling from Bridgeton. Hi, Sal, go ahead.
3: Hello?
1: Yes, go ahead.
3: Hello? Oh, okay. I didn't hear anything. Hi there. I have a double question. One is it good to feed birds all year long? And is there anything specific we should or shouldn't be doing? I feed them all the year long. Anyway, that's one. The other one is on Etsy, there's a person, a guy in the UK, who's selling crow parts, and people are buying them. I would like to suggest, please don't buy crow parts and don't encourage this mental case to kill crows in the UK.
1: Sal, thanks for your question. Who wants to chime in on the first one? Whether or not it's okay, good, bad, indifferent to have a bird feeder?
0: Yeah, it's perfectly fine to have a bird feeder out year round. The caveat to that is not necessarily not having a bird feeder, but making sure that it's clean and cleaned on a regular basis, particularly for lots of finches that have the potential to pass on diseases at bird feeders, really trying to minimize those impacts. Bird feeders really make up a relatively speaking small percentage of a songbird's diet, in that you know, it's kind of like fast food, you know, maybe it's 15% or less of their diet. And so, you know, you're not, it's not a big deal one way or the other. Yet it really dramatically increases our enjoyment of these birds. And when that increases our enjoyment, I think that will translate hopefully to conservation actions more broadly speaking.
1: And to Sal's second question, I'll turn to you, Scott. And I just did a quick search and found actually several sources where someone can buy a taxidermied crow on the internet. I agree with her. This does not sound like a good idea. Is it problematic?
2: Well, the sad part is crows are not protected in the UK. In fact, they're killed routinely. Predator control operations on some of these big game shooting reserves. So I would vote with my pocketbook and absolutely not buy those things. We'd rather people leave wild birds in the wild.
1: And speaking of crows, John has sent us an email. He writes, "I just want to put in a good word for crows and corvids. They are extremely intelligent. They have absolutely fascinating social structures and are ubiquitous in urban settings. There's a massive murder of crows that lives in Lewiston, and sometimes people are apprehensive about them or scared of them. I love it when they visit my backyard and encourage others to rethink their opinions of them. They are beautiful, intelligent birds." So, Scott, crows have long been something that show up in movies and books as something scary and ominous. Is that reputation something that, well, I want to ask you about birds, has that, crows, whether that's really affected the population over the years, but also whether that's a case with other birds as well?
2: Yeah, I think crows suffer from the fact that they're large, they're loud, they're black. People can, you know, if they show up at feeders, they can be perceived as bullies. But as John said, corvids, the crows and ravens and jays and magpies are among the most intelligent birds in the world as we measure intelligence. And it's important to remember that there are many different kinds of intelligences, and all birds are intelligent to varying degrees depending on their environment. But if folks are interested in learning more, I cannot highly recommend enough the works of Bernd Heinrich, renowned Maine naturalist author who has yet another book out. And you want to talk about a prolific author. But, you know, Dr. Heinrich has been doing work on crows and ravens and their intelligence for years and years and years, and has some wonderful books like The Mind of the Raven and Ravens in Winter that will tell you a lot more about that group of birds, give you a much better appreciation for them.
1: I'm grinning because Bernd Heinrich has been on Maine Calling, and he had to find a payphone to join us. And the payphone he went to wasn't working, so he ran to the next payphone. He ran like 6 miles to the next payphone. Anyway, just a wonderful program.
2: There's a long distance marathon running. So that's
0: he
2: like,
0: is.
1: Yeah. And showed up a Maine Calling with a little huffing and puffing. It was really quite a program.
0: That story definitely checks out.
1: So we're going to go here to John, an email from John. Can you talk a bit about the success story of bringing turkeys back to Maine? Noah, you cannot drive down the turnpike without seeing turkeys. And in fact, I think on the turnpike, I've had a state trooper tell me they're a bit of a hazard. They go through windshields. But tell us what you can about the story.
0: Yeah, absolutely. You know, turkeys were broadly extirpated from the state and reintroduced multiple times in the 1900s from different populations. I believe they were brought from Vermont, southern Vermont, and the Catskills of New York, and reintroduced largely in southern Maine, and just have gone bananas, and in a good way. They have just spread far and wide, everywhere from, you know, the big state parks in the central estate all the way to the coastal areas to down east in the southern part. And their success has been just remarkable. And you're right, they're not shy about their success, whether it's on the highways or, you know, gobbling right now in small fields or urban parks. They're doing amazing. And it's a real joy to see. And in fact, and that's really also a national trend. I mean, turkeys are found now in far more places in the lower 48 than they were found pre-European settlement. You know, we've just established them in so many different places that they didn't previously go. And in fact, right now, there seems to be some ecological evidence that they are currently occurring further north in Maine than they did pre-European settlement.
1: Hmm. So, Scott, I want to ask you, though,
0: major success.
1: Whether you're talking about turkeys or geese, mm-hmm. which we talked about just a little bit earlier, or bald eagles, is there a problem ever when there are too many of something? If something's been too successful, I'm thinking, you know, bald eagles are predators. Can that be a problem? I have seen a bald eagle. I was out in the field with Jeff Wells, and I saw a bald eagle scoop a duck right out of the Kennebec River. Is that okay?
2: It is okay. They're predators. They have to eat too. But you're right. When you bring a species back or bring a new species into an environment, it has ripple effects. One of the ripple effects that we've seen with bald eagles in the Gulf of Maine is increasing bald eagle predation on osprey chicks. I've worked for many years at Audubon's Hog Island camp near Bremen, and you know, we've had bald eagles come in and on osprey nests that we have, you know, that Audubon has video cameras on, and the eagles have come in and snatched osprey chicks right out of the nest. That's probably something that was going on for a very long time before there were video cameras. And it's hard to watch. Nature is not always pretty. But where you have rare species, it can become problematic. One of the reasons that the National Audubon Society Seabird Institute, which has sort of taken over a lot of the work that Project Puffin did over the years, one of the reasons that they have young biologists out on these seabird nesting islands all summer is in part to discourage predators like bald eagles from coming in, because there's now so many bald eagles in the Gulf of Maine. A lot of them juvenile birds that don't have any parental responsibilities yet, and they just probably hang out at those nesting colonies and pork out if they weren't being, you know, kind of chased off and hazed off by the people that are there. You know, as far as goose numbers go, by the way, Maine's goose population has increased 46,000% in the last 50 years or so. That has not so much had ecological consequences in Maine, but for some species of geese, like snow geese, which now number in the millions, that nest up in the high Canadian Arctic, they've actually degraded a lot of the habitat up there. So, you know, what had been rich lowland coastal marsh along the Hudson Bay has become kind of mudflats. So, yeah, there's good and bad. It's such a thing as being a little too successful with conservation sometimes.
1: We are talking about bird conservation, focusing on positive results. We'll be right back.
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5: Hi, I'm Chris Howden. Off the coast of the U.S., there are more than 900 deep-sea instruments that send data to scientists studying the ocean on everything from the weather to the health of commercial fisheries to how currents are being affected by rising temperatures. Now, the Trump administration has ordered that network to be dismantled. A scientist tells us that will set back climate research and the country, coming up on As It Happens.
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1: Welcome back. This is Maine Calling. I'm Jennifer Rooks, and we are talking about global bird populations. But instead of focusing on the really discouraging news, looking at some of the good news stories, what has worked to help reverse the decline of some species? Our guests are ornithologist and author Scott Wiedensahl. His new book, The Return of the Oyster Catcher, Saving Birds to Save the Planet. Also with us, Noah Perlett with the University of New England's School of Marine and Environmental Programs. He's also president of the Nuttall Ornithological Club, which is the oldest ornithological organization in America. We'll go to Todd calling from Rumford. Hi, Todd. Go ahead.
6: Hey, what an amazing time of year. We have so many birds coming through on their way up to the Arctic, Hudson Bay, or Newfoundland. And I've seen stuff that I don't recognize. Maybe they're incidentals. Maybe they're, like, I've been to see the Stellar Sea Eagle down in Booth Bay, but I also went to Newfoundland for a month last year and got to see the Stellars in person, got to see gannet rookeries. But then all of a sudden the other day I'm riding my bike up in Rumford and I see this bird flying down the Swift River and I'm like, oh my God, that's the Stellars. It's huge. It's got the orange beak. It's got everything, but it's too white. And then I'm like looking through my books. I'm looking on the internet and I'm like, that thing, what is it? Is it a goose? And it's just fun to like have these things come through and they come through for a short time. And are we seeing more rarities due to climate disruption or what?
1: That's a good question. Are we seeing more rarities because of climate disruption? Or are we seeing more rarities because there's more people birding? Or do we know the answer? Scott, do you know?
2: That's a really good question. I suspect it is as much more more people out looking than anything else. What we're certainly seeing in New England are species that were not here before that are colonizing farther and farther north, and this has been going on for a while. There was a time when tufted titmice were kind of a rare bird alert species, and people were driving long distance to see them, and now they're
1: really
2: pretty much everywhere. Oh yeah, and you know, red-bellied woodpeckers, you know, they've expanded all the way up into the Canadian Maritimes at this point, you know, they're sort of on a march. I spent most of my life in Pennsylvania. I can remember when red-bellied woodpeckers in the 1980s were just showing up in central Pennsylvania. That was kind of like a new bird then. Interestingly, there are some birds going the opposite direction. Until the 1980s, merlins, you know, these dark, fast-moving little falcons, that are not quite as big as a peregrine, bigger than a kestrel, they didn't breed south of the Canadian border. And then some switch flipped in their ecology, and they've expanded all the way down the Appalachian Mountains. They're now breeding as far south as North Carolina. So we've got some birds moving north. We've got some birds moving south. Bird populations are dynamic, and that's one of the exciting things about being a birder and doing bird research, is because you never know what's going to change. You never know what's going to happen. Okay. Noah, you got any other insights on that?
0: Yeah, I mean, so you're talking about vagrancy, right? When an individual of a species shows up in seemingly an odd place, and I agree with Scott that we have more eyes on the sky than ever before, and that's super exciting. That being said, you know, vagrancy is a part of ecological history. It's always happened, you know, where birds have, whether it's weather that's moved a bird, or food, or just some strange thing. And that is a really important part of ecology, because as you're seeing with this Stellar Seagull, sometimes during vagrancy, the bird shows up and then actually ends up recruiting into a breeding population of a species that is not its own, right? And so then they ended up adding new genes to that, and different things happened in evolutionary history. It's extraordinarily rare, but it's real and common all around the world.
1: Todd, thanks for your question. Go ahead, Scott.
2: I was just going to say that one thing where there's a very direct Maine and New England connection is that we're seeing increasing numbers of Western hummingbird species showing up in the Northeast in fall and early winter. Species like rufous hummingbirds, broad-tailed hummingbirds, calliope hummingbirds that, you know, aren't supposed to be here. And these are probably birds that were born with bad software. You know, most migration is genetically based. You're born with a set of instructions to fly in a certain direction at a certain time of the year for a certain length of time. And anything genetic is subject to mutation. And so you get these birds with a hiccup in the system. So you get a rufous hummingbird, which instead of flying due south out of the Pacific Northwest into the mountains of Mexico, hangs a left and ends up in, you know, Bath. You know, last fall, I got a call from Derek Lovitch in Freeport at the Wild Bird Store that there was an adult female rufous hummingbird coming to a feeder just outside of Bath, and went up and was able to catch the bird and band it. I've got federal and state bird banding permits, and I've been banding hummingbirds for more than 20 years. And, you know, this was in November, and it got really cold. And in fact, that hummingbird remained at that feeder through much of December. Temperature dropped. It survived multiple sub-zero nights. These are tough birds. And what we've been seeing in the last 50 years or so is the evolution of a new migratory route and new wintering areas. Most of these hummingbirds that are coming through here in late fall and early winter end up eventually moving down into the Gulf region and spending the winter down there and then heading back. And, you know, Noah mentioned before these advances in tracking technology. There are now tracking devices that weigh a fraction of a fraction of a fraction of a gram, about as big as a grain of rice, that you can put on the back of a hummingbird. They're solar powered. They connect through the Internet of Things via Bluetooth. And I have colleagues down in Alabama and Florida who've been tracking these hummingbirds, you know, on their migration all the way back up into the Pacific Northwest and Alaska. So
1: that's fascinating.
2: Extraordinary things.
1: This little hummingbird, the Western hummingbird that showed up in Bath and survived the frost, did it survive the winter?
2: Yep, it did. It stuck around through about the end of January, and my prediction and it was a lovely couple that were hosting this. I have found that hummingbirds have the best taste in human hosts. It's always the most. I said, what will probably happen now that it's gotten really cold and we've had some snow, it will probably wait for a bit of a warm spell. And you'll probably see it at the feeder, just kind of hanging out at the feeder all morning long, and then it'll disappear about midday. And that's exactly what happened, because hummingbirds are, for the most part, diurnal migrants. They migrate during the day. Most of our birds migrate at night. And that's exactly what happened. So she would show up in the morning at this heated feeder and feed. And then one day she was just sitting there and drinking and drinking and drinking and drinking, just filling up her gas tank. And she took off, and I suspect she spent the winter down in, you know, Pascagoula or Biloxi or someplace like that.
1: So she was tanking up and then got out of town. Exactly. Noah, here's a question from Jay, an email from Jay. I designed a bumper sticker for Audubon that says Maine is for plovers. What's the outlook for plovers in southern Maine? I ask you because UNE is right in plover territory, isn't it?
0: Absolutely. Yeah. And honestly, I think that what goes on in our beaches for both piping plovers and least terns is perhaps the most fascinating bird success story in our state. In 1983, there were a total of six pairs of piping plovers in Maine, a total of six. Last summer, there was 174 pairs of piping plovers on our beaches, some of which nested on islands that the species had never been recorded nesting on it. Likewise, in the late 1970s, there was 55 pairs of least terns. Last summer, there was 213, right? And so that you think about that growth, like that's a pretty long time, right? From the 1970s to now, it's, you know, whatever, almost 50 years. However, we're talking about a habitat that is not growing. In fact, it's shrinking. And there's less habitat and there's more people that want to use those habitats. And so there's more, you know, potential effective conflict, you could say, for lack of a better term. And so the management by Maine Audubon and Maine Inland Fisheries and Wildlife, in collaboration with all the towns that they're nesting in, who have all been part of this recovery, is just spectacular. You know, and I think it's so great that my kids, and I live in Scarborough, my kids will never know a beach that doesn't have these birds nesting on it, because they've been here for their whole lives. And that's just so incredibly exciting.
1: An email here from Jeannie. As someone who cares about birds, what can I do to help with conservation / protection of birds other than just feeding them? Scott.
2: A couple of quick things. One of the most important is if you have a cat, please keep it in the house, because cats kill between 2 and 4 billion birds in the United States every year. It doesn't matter how well you feed your cat. It doesn't, even if you don't think your cat is killing birds, your cat is killing birds. Garden with native plants, because that way you're binding up broken ecological connections in your backyard and creating food resources for birds, especially insects, because most birds are feeding on insects during the summertime. Please be organic if you're doing that. And by the way, if you need help with native plant gardening, Maine Audubon is a phenomenal resource for that. They have a big native plant sale. An odd one is if you drink coffee, seek out and purchase certified shade-grown coffee, which is grown in rich, intact, biodiverse forests in Latin America. There are a number of certification programs out there. By far the best one is the Smithsonian Migratory Bird Center's bird-friendly certification. Bird-friendly certified coffee is USDA organic certified, and the habitat it protects is mostly our small family farms in Latin America. It's really rich migratory habitat and wintering habitat for all of these beautiful neotropical migrants, the warblers and vireos and thrushes and tanagers and orioles that we get here in the summertime. Our hummingbirds, our ruby-throated hummingbirds are down there. And I've seen with my own eyes the impact that's made in places like northern Nicaragua, where the premium price that the farmers are getting for that coffee is allowing them to actually reforest degraded land and create new bird habitat.
1: Well, thank you for those tips. And that's going to be the last word today. Thank you both for being on the program today. The voice you just heard, ornithologist and author Scott Wiedensahl. He's the author of more than 30 books. His latest, The Return of the Oyster Catcher, Saving Birds to Save the Planet. Also with us for the hour, Dr. Noah Perlett, Assistant Academic Director for the University of New England School of Marine and Environmental Programs. Today's sound engineer was Sam Tracy. Maine Calling is produced by Jonathan Smith and Cindy Hahn. I'm Jennifer Rooks, and you have been listening to Maine Calling on Maine Public Radio.

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1: Mahmoud Khalil was detained by ICE and held for 104 days over campus protests for Palestinian rights. It's been nearly a year since his release, and the Trump administration wants him back in detention.
2: The government is relentless in targeting me, still using every road and alleyway it can find to punish me.
1: He's taken his case to the Supreme Court. Hear more on the next Morning Edition from NPR News.
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3: Hello, I'm Neil Kirksall.
4: And I'm Chris Howden. Coming up on As It Happens...
3: Fee agent. Once again, U.S. President Donald Trump is talking tariffs. And once again, he's throwing around a favorite taunt about Canada. But a Quebec negotiator behind the scenes at international trade talks tells us that so far, the bluster feels like a bluff.
4: And no one could duet like he could duet. A longtime collaborator remembers her friend, the Grammy-winning R&B artist Peebo Bryson, whose powerful voice got to the heart of some of Disney's best-loved songs.
3: Those stories and more coming up for you on the Wednesday edition of As It Happens.

0: trade talks with the U.S. are officially on and the gloves are officially off. Not long after Canada formally told the U.S. and Mexico it wants to renew their trade agreement yesterday, the Trump administration proposed a new 10% tariff on Canada, Mexico, and dozens of other countries on goods allegedly made with forced labor. The new proposal also came after Donald Trump once again posted about Canada becoming the 51st state. Today, Pete Hoekstra, the U.S. ambassador to Canada, was in Quebec City to meet with Premier Christine Fréchette to talk trade. On the way into that meeting, reporters asked him why he had reposted Donald Trump's latest 51st state declaration.
1: If actually you had a media that did its job, you would find out that as the president's representative to Canada, I present the president's views, the United States' views to Canada. My understanding is we repost 100% of the president's tweets that deal with Canada.
0: U.S. Ambassador Pete Hoekstra talking to reporters earlier today. Louise Blais is Quebec's CUSMA envoy. She was in the meeting with Premier Fréchette and Ambassador Hoekstra today. We reached her in Quebec City.
2: Louise Blais, what do you take away from what he's saying there? He's talking about the 51st state rhetoric. What does that signal, if anything, to you?
3: Well, look, I mean, this happened in the middle of a very successful visit that he was having in Quebec City. We had meetings the day before that had gone quite well, and he was set to meet with two ministers when this came out. And so obviously there was a sense that of disappointment on our side, on the Quebec side, and we did reach out to him and express that we were dismayed and we thought that all this language was behind us. And we were here to talk and focus on the future. And he gave us the same explanation that he has provided. So he's very, very clear on this. The president and the White House expect their envoy to amplify the postings of the president that relate to their country of accreditation. And I think that Quebec decided not to have this derail what was otherwise a constructive dialogue.
2: And what made it constructive in your view? What did the U.S. ambassador say or do today that gives you a sense that the administration wants a fair and mutually beneficial renewal negotiation?
3: You know, this was a two-day visit, so many, many different meetings with business interlocutors, government officials, including the premier this morning. I was in that meeting. And what I definitely witnessed was someone willing to listen, asking questions. This ambassador has very strong opinions on certain things and strong messages to deliver, and that's important that he delivers them. But at the same time, an understanding of where we're coming from, where Quebec is coming from, or Canada is coming from on certain issues. And that's how you build trust. You build understanding. These kinds of conversation, you don't win them all. They're important to be had so that there's respect on both sides. And I think that that's what we had during the visit in private.
2: Beyond that mutual respect and him signaling he understands where Quebec and Quebecers might be coming from, on Monday night, the U.S. president signed a proclamation to lower tariffs on some aluminum, steel, and copper imports, which Quebec businesses are certainly, they've been hurting from those tariffs. So does that signal to you that he is willing to negotiate further, or that he's recognized that American businesses are quite angry?
3: I think it's a little bit of both. I think we've seen a lot of movement this week, which is quite positive on both sides. You know, we know that the Minister LeBlanc went to DC equipped with things that to put on the table and to discuss with a renewed sense of mandate from the Prime Minister. We saw the measure you just outlined, but at the same time, we also received a report, the report of USTR on their investigation on importation of goods issued from forced labor was also made public. So there's a lot of moving parts, but at the same time, what I have heard is there is a sense at the White House, certainly, and in parts of the American capital, where they really needed to get these signals from Canada, mm-hmm. which Canada has been saying, and we've heard the Prime Minister say it for many, many weeks now, we're able and willing and available to have conversations. Our Ambassador Wiseman said that when he spoke to the committee and the House, but it was as if that message wasn't being registered, and now I think it is being registered, and I think it was really very good to have the Ambassador Oxtra involved in a series of public meetings in Quebec at the same time, where we could react mm-hmm. in real time to these developments and be able to move the ball a little bit further.
2: And we should mention Prime Minister Carney said he wasn't necessarily surprised by this new 10% tariff. He said the motivation behind it, you know, the concerns about forced labor practices is, quote, something that we share, unquote. And he underlined that there is still a carve out for CUSMA products that is still in place. In terms of what happens next and how long, you're talking, you've seen movement. On last night's show, Ontario's trade representative in Washington, David Patterson, was a guest. He said he's optimistic this deal could be done by Labor Day. Do you agree?
3: Look, I mean, we are, the sooner the better. And this week is a major step in the right direction. We'll see how the Americans react. They have, as you know, they have set a program of discussions and negotiations in place with Mexico. We don't seem to have that quite yet. We're having conversations, and I think they're important conversations that took place yesterday in D.C., but we don't have that same level of calendar, and there's still a danger mm-hmm. and that Mexico goes first and then we go second, mm-hmm. which is not ideal. This is a trilateral arrangement, an agreement and treaty, and we believe that while, yes, some issues can be bilateral in terms of some of the specific issues, but if you're going to be discussing aluminum and if you're going to be discussing autos, for example, or these are shared issues. And I think Canada has to be at that table.
2: Louise Blais, a pleasure. Thank you for making time for us.
3: Oh, thank you for having me.
0: Louise Blais is Quebec's CUSMA envoy and a former Canadian ambassador to the UN. We've reached her in Quebec City.

0: In celebration of Europe's strictest ever immigration agreement, one right-wing politician pronounced that, quote, the era of deportations has begun, unquote. This week, European Union lawmakers finalized key elements of its new asylum and migration system. It includes so-called return hubs, centers in countries outside the EU where undocumented migrants can be detained, as well as raids on homes. Its proponents say it will speed up the deportation of people denied asylum, but its detractors say it's a copy and paste of Donald Trump's immigration crackdown. The deal still requires formal approval, but is expected to be passed quickly. Regina Doherty is an Irish MEP with the centre-right European People's Party, which pushed for this agreement. We reached her in Dublin.
1: Regina Doherty, Swedish MEP Charlie Weimers, as you've likely heard, as our listeners heard, says the era of deportations has begun. Do you agree?
2: Well, I think it's probably long overdue. And so, yes, with the agreement and the pact that we reached on Tuesday night, we now have a coordinated system where returns decisions, which were routinely ignored, will now have a set of common procedures that will be applied across the 27 member states that will ensure that people who have received negative decisions with regard to asylum within the European Union have a route for us to make sure that they do leave.
1: Do you worry about the kind of message that rhetoric can send?
2: What I worry about is the misinformation, to be very honest with you, because unfortunately, up until now, only 20% of the people who get negative decisions are actually leaving. So what we agreed this week is that for those 80% of the people who don't, you know, take seriously the request to leave because their application has been refused, we now have a common system whereby we will actually be able to legally deport those people. Or if they really, really want to obviously appeal the decision that's been made, which clearly is their right, they will probably be asked to do so from a return hubs perspective, which would probably most likely be in a third country as opposed to being within the European Union border.
1: I hear what you're saying, that this is just a part of it and it's at the very end of a process. But there are understandably, as you can imagine, and as I know you've heard, concerns about this for a couple of reasons. One is that people could be held there for 2 years. That could be extended. Unaccompanied minors and families with children could also be held. But also people are seeing what's happening with the U.S. administration, Donald Trump's policies, his government's policies, and you know, the human rights folks at the Council of Europe are concerned that these could become what they have described as potential, quote, human rights black holes, unquote. What will you do to make sure that doesn't happen?
2: So first of all, and not to be disrespectful, because I appreciate obviously we're calling from different countries, the judicial system and the migration system as negotiated over the past number of years in the EU is very, very different to what my understanding of the current ICE policy of President Trump's government is. And so for argument's sake, our deportation, our judicial orders, because nobody can be detained without obviously the authorities going to court and applying to get a warrant and a judicial order to even go and search for them in the first place. And then obviously, if you do search for them and find them, it's with an attempt to fulfilling that request of asking them to leave. It's only if they want to actually appeal that they will have then the option to appeal from a third country hub. And the only thing I will genuinely say to you, and I'm very strict and confident in this, is that if a country does actually decide, as for argument's sake, Italy did, to have a third country hub in Albania, its Mediterranean neighbour, the third country hub has to be financed by Italy and the standards have to be upheld as if that third country hub was inside the European borders.
1: What kinds of things could people be rejected for?
2: There's lots of reasons. I mean, for argument's sake, if you try and come to a country that we've already deemed a safe country and you're seeking asylum, well, then a lot of the reasons where you think you mightn't be safe probably don't necessarily apply. And unfortunately, and this is the real honest answer to you, an awful lot of the people that do come here that are refused aren't actually really asylum seekers. They're probably coming because they want to work. They're probably coming because they see a better future for either them or their family based on where they are.
1: Is that not a good enough reason if they can't make a living where they are or their governments are repressive?
2: It absolutely is. It absolutely is. But we have an entirely legal migration application system. You want to come and work, and by God, I mean, no more than probably Canada does and America does, we need people to migrate into the European Union because we need them in our tech centre. We need them in our hospitals. We need them in our teaching, you know, environment. But we need you to come legally.
1: In talking about what is deemed a safe country, one of the countries that some EU members are trying to send people who they feel pose a risk back to is Afghanistan. A Taliban delegation is coming to the European Parliament this month to discuss this. Do you personally believe Afghanistan should be deemed a safe country?
2: Again, you know what? I think we need to look at each country on the merits of the positions. And actually, that needs to be done periodically, because a country that might be safe today mightn't necessarily be safe in 6 months' time, as we've seen with Iran, for argument's sake, even though it has been.
1: Can you imagine a country under the Taliban rule that is preventing women from leaving their homes or children going to school?
2: Personally, no. Yeah. And I think that's why it's so important that the power that's vested within the parliament are the people who make those decisions. Just because we deem a country safe doesn't mean that applicants for asylum can't come from those countries, because a country might be perfectly safe and somebody might be still being persecuted because of their LGBTQI status, for argument's sake. But it does make it that little bit harder, and the bar for you to prove that you are being persecuted obviously needs to be provided and grounded in evidence.
1: Just before we let you go, you know, you're being very clear in our conversation that you don't want misinformation and disinformation to be out there, and you're working very hard to make sure that that's clear in what you say. Other politicians do not behave the same way, and they will push rhetoric and continue to center immigrants and migrants, however they came, legal or illegally, as a source of problems in their country. How do you fight that kind of misinformation?
2: So, do you know, the only way I can tell you we do it is you counter it loudly and boldly. And I think that's a new approach, because, and I'd be very honest with you, because I think we were somewhat afraid to have that conversation a number of years ago for fear that it would be construed as being either racist, you know, or classist or something, you know, as opposed to actually saying all that's wrong here is that we haven't got a uniform rule system here that's being applied fairly. We completely agree, and I'm from Ireland. We could not run our health service without immigrants coming to this country legally. What we're really trying to do is that the people who've come through the asylum system, who unfortunately are given negative decisions, mm-hmm. don't flout the system and try and stay through the back door. And to answer the specific question that you say you gave to me, the one thing that has to be really, really important and said often and really repeated is that the people that come here are human beings. And whatever the reason it is that they've decided to come to use the system to try and get here, you absolutely know it's because they only want to have a better life for either themselves or their family. That's a human trait, and we need to treat these people with dignity and respect. And that's at every single stage of the return system, the deportation system, the third country hub, if that's where they choose to go. They're human beings, and we need to treat them with the dignity and respect that you would expect anybody else to be treating me.
1: Regina Doherty, I'm very glad we could speak. Thanks for coming on our show.
2: Thank you, Neil. A pleasure. Thank you.
0: Regina Doherty is an Irish MEP with the European People's Party. She's in Dublin.

This, of course, is A Whole New World from the Disney movie Aladdin, a song that is very likely tugging at your heartstrings. And you can put that down to nostalgia or the arrangement or the fact that it reminds you of Aladdin and Jasmine sharing a romantic ride on a magic carpet. But ultimately, those are all secondary to the astounding voice of Peebo Bryson. Mr. Bryson died yesterday. He was 75 years old. The Grammy Award-winning artist, known as the Voice of Love, recorded A Whole New World alongside duet partner Regina Bell. He also sang the theme from Beauty and the Beast with Celine Dion. And in a 2018 interview, he talked about breathing life into those

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1: Peebo Bryson speaking in a 2018 interview with YouTuber Tim Lampley. In the hours since his death, tributes have been pouring in from friends and fellow musicians, including from his A Whole New World collaborator, Regina Bell. And we reached her today in Atlanta, Georgia.
2: Regina Bell, you more than once, many times, have stood in a place where most of us would never have had the chance to, and that is to stand on stage and sing with someone that you admire and someone who many people admired, Peebo Bryson. What did it feel like to sing with him?
3: It's interesting you should ask that, because initially standing on stage with him was, you know, a little intimidating. Sure. However, he kind of, I don't know, flexed that away with his character, with his persona, and just with his love for the music and ultimately his love for me. I always say Peebo was my iron. Mm-hmm. So, you know, I'm a believer, and the Bible talks about iron sharpening iron. Mm-hmm. My best Regina came out standing alongside Peebo on a stage.
2: Your voices sound so perfect together, so beautiful together. Did you recognize that from the first time you were able to sing together?
3: You know, I get to live with a really great comment that my duet partner told me. And one of the things that people said to me was that everybody doesn't know how to duet. Many people don't understand how to respect one another. There's space and time that has to be reflected from each person as we give each other the space and time to do what it is that we do. And he told me that I was a natural at that. Mm-hmm. And I think I'm going to live with that for the rest of my life.
2: You met when you were still a college student. What happened there? What do you remember about that first meeting?
3: Well, I was in charge of getting the entertainment for the African American students at Rutgers University while I was attending there, and it was for a Kwanzaa festival. Of course, being over the department, I chose all the people that I liked.
2: As you should.
3: So I got Peebo and Phyllis Hyman. But when he walks in the door for his sound check, he walks through the door with Roberta Flack. And when I tell you,
2: what?
3: I was floored. I lost my entire mind. I couldn't get myself together, you know. So he's already somebody who I, you know, deeply respected in the industry and just really marveled after. But now you're walking in the door with yet another icon that I grew up with. That meant the world to me. And she was just hanging out. So, you know, I got a two for one in that area. So he did not disappoint when he came on stage.
2: Do you remember what he said?
3: Well, he did his show. He did his entire show. But, you know, of course, the favorite is Feel the Fire, Crosswinds. I mean, it didn't matter. Peebo is one of those people who could sing the phone book and you would be grateful. Whenever he came to the mic, you knew you were going to get this display or this understanding of the epitome of what love is just through his voice.
2: Did he tell you about why that was important to him? Because there's this interesting quote he told the Philadelphia Tribune, "I'm trying to show men that it's okay to be sensitive and sensual instead of feeling like they have to be macho," unquote. Did he talk about that, or was it just, you know, the music and what he was singing made it clear to you?
3: Well, I was blessed with the fact that he was generous with some of his life. And so he was transparent with me, and apparently, you know, things in his life educated him on being a man in another sense, that it's okay to show your vulnerability.
2: Yeah, and forward thinking, ahead of his time in many ways. He spoke with our CBC Music colleagues several years ago, giving an oral history of Beauty and the Beast, the making of the song, which he sang, of course, he duetted with Celine Dion. We also get a glimpse into another side of his personality. He didn't take any BS. He talked about fighting to have him and Celine on the Oscars stage. Is that also the Peebo Bryson you knew?
3: Yes.

0: He was a fighter. So he let it be known that, you know, that we worked hard to get to where we are. And there's certain things we shouldn't have to boast for, certain things that we shouldn't have to fight for. He fought for doors to be open for, you know, not just myself and Celine Dion. He fought for it just, I think, from a musical sense.
1: I know you were at the hospital in his final days. As much as you're willing to share, Regina, what were those moments like for you?
0: It's rough, you know, Neil. I think the hardest part for me is that, okay, so I'm a believer, and I know that, you know, I know that we're not here permanently. I know that we all have to take that trek. And I, like my mother always says, you know, it's not bad leaving here if you got some place to go. I had not considered him leaving. Mm-hmm. And then when I go to the hospital, I see him in that state, and I'm looking at Tanya, his wife, and, you know, the tears and the fact that she just doesn't really have the words. I think what brings tears to my eyes is that I'm not going to be on stage with him again. I'm not going to have an opportunity to look at him and dance with him, because we always dance on A Whole New World. So all of that came to mind when I was holding his hand at the hospital and, you know, bringing tears to my eyes.
1: Regina, it's very generous of you to share those moments with us. I'm very sorry for your loss. I do hope you take comfort in knowing that what you did together means a lot to a lot of people, and I'm so glad we could speak today. Thank you.
0: Thank you for having me. Thank you for giving me a chance to talk about my friend.
2: Regina Bell is a singer and a longtime friend and collaborator of the late Peebo Bryson. We reached her in Atlanta, Georgia. And here is Mr. Bryson once more with his 1978 hit, I'm So Into You.

0: From his 1978 album Crosswinds, Peebo Bryson with I'm So Into You.
1: We're going to take a short break now. When we return...
0: Plot twister. A Manitoba woman describes the terrifying moment a tornado touched down near her home and how she rode out the storm. Stay tuned. I'm Chris Howden.
1: And I'm Neil Kirksall.

0: 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Do not miss it.
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2: The video shows a murder victim handcuffed by police as he lies on the ground dying, and it has caused chaos in the English city of Southampton. On Monday, 23-year-old Vikram Digwa was sentenced to life in prison for the murder of 18-year-old Henry Novak, and police body camera footage was released showing Mr. Novak being restrained while his murderer, who told police that he'd been the victim of a racist attack, looked on. There was immediate reaction from the right. Nigel Farage, leader of the Reform Party, said that this was evidence of, quote, anti-white prejudice in the police force and that people should react with, quote, pure cold rage, unquote. And far-right agitator Tommy Robinson urged people to gather outside the local police station. What followed were widespread protests throughout Southampton last night in which 11 police officers were wounded. Sarah Bogle is the leader of the Southampton City Council. We reached her in Southampton.
3: Councillor, I know you went to the scene today. What did you see in the aftermath of what happened last night?
4: Well, I mean, there was a lot of disturbance in the area where Henry died, and that's where damage was done, mostly to people's properties and general sort of, you know, the street sort of stuff flown around and bins thrown around and stuff like that. To be honest, it's not actually looking that bad because we have an amazing cleansing team who literally got up in the early hours of this morning to go to get started and clear up the mess and to assess any further damage that might have been caused by these protesters who then turned violent, because the initial protest wasn't violent, but it started fairly peacefully, maybe loudly, but it didn't, you know, people have a right to protest. But for some reason, they decided to go and walk about a mile up the road to where the incident happened, and then that's when things got very, very unpleasant.
3: What are you hearing from people who live and work and have businesses in the community?
4: Well, I think, you know, people obviously very upset, very concerned, and there's been a lot of engagement with both businesses and residents and the wider community and the wider residents of the city, because it's not something that we experience very often. It's a very rare occurrence. Generally, it's a safe city, and it's just unacceptable weaponizing of what is basically an enormous tragedy. An 18-year-old young man has lost his life through a stabbing incident, and this has been weaponized by the far right and by unscrupulous politicians and various other actors who I have no time for and are really unwelcome interventions they have made. Is really just, you know, fan the flames.
3: Do you know if the people who participated in what happened after the peaceful protests, as you said, are they from your community?
4: Well, we believe quite a few people came from outside the city. We can't, you know, prove that completely because it's not always obvious, but there did seem to be quite a lot of people from outside, and there was some coordination through some of the far-right organisations and individuals to sort of encourage people to come down to Southampton, as it were. Mm. So it's definitely not something I recognise in our city. We have a very tolerant traditions. We're very, you know, it's a port city, very diverse, 160 languages spoken. Mm. It's a small city. It's only about 250,000 people, but it's a very, very close and friendly and you know, happy and comfortable with its diversity, and communities generally get on very well.
3: I wonder what questions you have for police after having seen the video that so many people are talking about and reacting to.
4: Sure, I have questions. We have had a briefing today from the police about their actions. They have now referred themselves to what we call the IOPC, which is basically the, you know, investigating independent body for the police. I'm not judge and jury. I wasn't there on the night, you know, so I can't I don't think it's fair to comment on something that's already now going through due process. So just like any judge and jury, you know, Henry Novak's murderer faced judge and jury, and he was found guilty and sentenced to life. This is another investigation that we'll see its course over the next 2 or 3 months, and then we'll follow through the learnings from that and continue to work with the police as they go forward.
3: There is a 2022 police race action plan, which was, you know, working to tackle racial inequalities in policing. The National Police Chiefs Council has said it's going to review its anti-racism guidelines in the wake of everything it's happening. Are you worried that that work might be undermined or thrown out because of the reaction to this case?
4: I think we'll just have to wait and see. There's a lot of need to sort of cool things down, really. People are very quick to react and call for all sorts of things, which is the nature of politics and the 24-hour cycle. But, you know, I think we just need to allow, you know, investigation of what happened. And I'm sure there'll be some robust recommendations emerging. And I've heard some very constructive words from the Prime Minister, from the Home Secretary about the case, and also condemning the manipulation and weaponization of this very sad incident. So, and you know, it's a tragedy. So it's exactly the opposite of what Henry Novak's father wished for as he stood outside the court. He expressly said, do not, you know, take advantage of this. And then these people did the exact opposite of his wishes, and what I want to do, and I know my colleagues do across all the parties, actually, you know, is to respect his wishes.
3: You were only just elected just about 2 weeks ago. Yeah, you've been on the job for 2 weeks now.
4: Yeah, I mean, I've been a councillor a long time and cabinet, but yeah, leader only 2 weeks, which is quite a baptism of fire.
3: How are you feeling personally about what is happening, but also having to tackle it in this way?
4: I mean, personally, I'm just really upset. You know, I was upset for, I mean, first about, you know, this horrible tragedy. I'm upset for the people of Southampton and all the services have had to step up and deal with what has just been a really awful couple of days, and particularly last night. But I've also been really amazingly impressed by the way people have stepped up. So many people willing to engage. Some of the faith leaders have also reached out and said, how can we help? And there's that real coming together. Southampton's always been very good at coming together at times of crisis, you know, right from the Blitz right through to now. And we've had many other crises that we've dealt with, and I'm sure we can come through this and be stronger together. You know, that's how I believe, and I'm sure we can rise above this.
3: Councillor, thank you.
4: Thank you very much.
2: Sarah Bogle is the leader of the Southampton City Council. That's where we reached her.

0: Yesterday afternoon, the sky has darkened across parts of Manitoba, and then the funnel clouds appeared. Environment Canada confirmed that at least three tornadoes touched down southwest of Winnipeg. Luckily, no one was hurt. Carmen resident Stephanie Duick told CBC reporter Megan Ketchison what she saw.
1: Well, it started with the mobile warning of tornado in the area, but it was still kind of sunny here. I kind of chuckled at it. So I went outside and watched the clouds getting darker and weirder, and the rain and the wind was weird, and then all of a sudden it went, like, almost silent. And I went out back just to gather a couple things, so just in case. I didn't want no debris flying kind of deal. And I peeked over the fence, and I saw a funnel cloud. And then I went out front to the where the video shows, and my neighbor and I were standing there talking and watching the big funnel cloud or tornado coming kind of towards us. It was getting closer. I happened to notice that it looked almost like two or three of them that were very close together. But then once that lightning strike hit when I was not looking at the tornado, and that's when the wind picked up bad, the rain and everything, and that's when I ran in, got my daughter to the basement with our cats and watched the power dim a few times as it was going by. I kept checking the basement window and watching it go by us. But that was the most intense thing I've ever seen in my life.
2: That's wild. What did it sound like while you were in the basement?
1: You could hear the wind hitting the building. It was so fast, too. It within 5 minutes, it was gone. Like, watching it coming in was more wild than it actually coming through our unit, through the town, I guess. And I'm really glad that it didn't fully form, because it could have been way worse. 100% could have been way worse. Never in my life have I ever seen anything like this before. Never.
2: And how old's your daughter?
1: She's 12, but she's nonverbal autistic, so she doesn't understand none of that. She just saw me panicking and shoving her under the stairs. Ever since the movie Twister, I have been just so fascinated with them, but I've never seen them in person until yesterday. I went a whole lifetime almost without seeing anything to now, and wow, that was huge.
0: That was Stephanie Duick talking to the CBC's Megan Ketchison.

0: This month, ships will be heading to remote waters from the ocean off North Carolina to the seas between Iceland and Greenland to begin the long, hard work of dismantling most of a major deep-sea scientific research network called the Ocean Observatories Initiative, or OOI. With over 900 sophisticated undersea instruments in the Atlantic and Pacific, it delivers real-time data on ocean currents, marine ecosystems, and coastal conditions, information that is used to forecast storms and manage fisheries and track the effects of climate change. It cost more than $300 million U.S. to put into place and about $50 million a year to operate. But now that work is largely coming to an end. Last month, the Trump administration announced that shutting down most of the network, quote, aligns with its strategy for a nimbler approach to scientific priorities, unquote. The move came days after the president fired the board of the National Science Foundation, which funds and oversees the project. Craig McLean served as the acting chief scientist and the director of research for the National Oceanic and Atmospheric Administration. He was removed from that post under the first Trump administration and returned to it under President Biden. He is now retired. We reached him in Washington, D.C.
1: Craig, you spent more than four decades at the National Oceanic and Atmospheric Administration. So when you think about these scientific instruments, knowing what they do, being pulled out of the water, this network being pulled apart, what's your gut reaction?
2: Oh, it's very deflating. It's very disappointing. And if I can look over those 40 years at where ocean science was when I first started and how we measured and characterized the ocean then versus what this OOI initiative has really shown us can be done, it's remarkable, and it's devastating to the science community to see it removed. This is exquisite measurements of so many different characteristics of the ocean, and we never could achieve this level of precision 40 years ago when I first started. So to see it developed in place and capable, and then to see it removed, just pushes us back in scientific knowledge at an irresponsible level.
1: We did reach out to the National Science Foundation for a comment. As you and I are speaking, we've not yet heard back from them. But they did release a statement that begins, quote, NSF is not canceling the Ocean Observatories Initiative. All previously collected OOI data will remain accessible, unquote. What do you make of that? A decade's worth of data. Is that enough?
2: Well, it's a rather meek recovery from the extent of the withdrawal of the system that they're pronouncing. A decade of data is better than no data, and three or four decades of data would be even better to answer the questions for which this system was originally created. So if we go back in time, we would lower devices into the water to make measurements at one time of the year at that one location, and maybe go back a year later. So much could happen in those other 364 days. Here, with constant steady state measurements, the signature of the ocean is measured across so many different parameters that we really wind up with a complete knowledge that's automatically collected, and we don't have to be there in order to do it. So to say only 10 years is enough when the system was designed to be in place for multiple decades, to really answer questions as to how much variability there is in the natural behavior of the ocean over time, and then also in being able to look at that and determine how much of that may be induced by human action over time.
1: What would you say to those who argue that it's just too expensive, $48 million a year?
2: If you and I had to write the check personally, we couldn't. But when you look at the size of large governments, including the United States government, and what the United States is spending around the world today at the irresponsible initiations of the Trump administration, $48 million is readily affordable, and the scientific benefits of understanding far outweigh those expenses.
1: Democratic Senator Sheldon Whitehouse from Rhode Island posted on social media yesterday, writing, quote, fossil fuel is heating our oceans by the zettajoule. So Trump's corrupt fossil fuel stooges want to turn off the monitors, unquote. Is that, in your view, what is happening here?
2: I know Senator Sheldon Whitehouse, and I respect him greatly. I think he has a very strong point that he is making here. And the questions of why this system is being shut down to frustrate the many scientists who work in their research and are enriched by the data that's generated here, why that's happening, why that was chosen is a question that can only go back to the White House and or the impression of the people who are politically appointed downstream at lower levels of government, but feel an allegiance to the utterances of President Trump. And clearly, President Trump has aligned his policies with the benefits to the oil and gas industries and the belief that high energy revenue now is better than the secure future we might have in years down the line. And it's so shallow and short-sighted. It's alarming.
1: Is there a chance to save it, or is this a done deal at this point?
2: It will take time to recover this array. Ship time, ship availability is yet to be, as I understand it, yet to be determined. But over the course of roughly 16 months was the time frame that I believe the NSF or the principal investigator for this whole project had described the recovery of the material. And many things could happen in between. Perhaps there could be a consortium of philanthropies that could step forward and say, this scientific research is too important, we don't want to lose it, and provide some funding, with the hope that no philanthropy wants to fund something indefinitely, but that a bridge to a future administration with a different outlook on the value of this work might emerge after the next presidential election, and there could be a return to this array. The harm is that it's very expensive and time-consuming to install these very sophisticated devices. You can rip it out pretty easily, but it takes time to put it back. And it's a remarkably short-sighted investment. It would be much the same as making it to the moon again, putting in a station, and then ripping the station out because you've lost interest in it.
1: Some of our listeners may remember what's come to be known as Sharpiegate, when in his first administration, Donald Trump displayed a hurricane forecast map that was altered to support comments he made that falsely suggested a hurricane was heading for Alabama. You were acting chief scientist at the National Oceanic and Atmospheric Administration at that time. You called for an investigation into Sharpiegate, and then you were removed from your position. Do you see a connection between what happened to you and what is happening now with the OOI?
2: Well, the tactics are the same. The Trump personality is very vindictive, and anyone who disagrees with his beliefs or his sayings is certainly a target. In terms of why the ocean observatories were selected as to be removed by the National Science Foundation, it's hard to say whether this came with an instruction from much higher to shut that particular activity down. In terms of my personal circumstance, I really think it was just I was inconvenient in the voice that I was raising, and they chose to bring someone in who had very different views than the very contemporary understanding of climate science.
1: Craig, I'm very glad we could speak. Thank you for this.
2: My pleasure, and thank you for your interest.
0: Craig McLean served as acting chief scientist and director of research for the National Oceanic and Atmospheric Administration. We reached him in Washington, D.C.

0: Time Out magazine has compiled a list of what its editors say are the 14 best burgers in the world right now. Number one is a place in Tokyo called Smash Things, which serves an extremely thin Japanese Wagyu beef patty on a milk bun. Number two is in Cape Town, a hefty patty, also Wagyu beef with Wagyu-infused caramelized onions. Three is a place in Madrid. Four is in London. Six is in Paris. But number five is from a little spot in Montreal called Casse-croûte Mange dans mon hood, the happy ending burger, which is a multi-patty affair with all the fixings on a brioche bun. Frankly, it is not pretty, but it's not a beauty contest. Michel Lim is the creator of the Happy Ending Burger, and he had no idea he'd be on the list.
1: We really didn't expect this at all. The lineups are pretty crazy, and we were just adapting to a whole new reality. our restaurant was already pretty busy, and it's just now it's... Yeah, the lineups are insane.
2: Yeah. How long are people waiting these days?
1: Like now, they can wait at least 45 minutes to an hour just to get their order. So we always serve double smash cheeseburgers. And I think the particularity of our burger is that we grind our meat in-house. It's a special blend. It's a secret blend. Actually, you know, I was eating a steak during the year where I was doing the test, and I was trying to find my signature seasoning, and I tried like paprika, smoked paprika, garlic powder, onion powder, different types of peppers, and at the end of the day, I had a steak, and I was like, I think this is it. Steak shines when you put salt and pepper on it. And that's it. So you don't get distracted by any other things. And I think that's where we're going with Mange dans mon hood. We didn't try to reinvent the wheel. We just wanted to do something classic that's going to be timeless. I personally enjoy a burger when it's not like you're not wearing half of it on your shirt, or, you know, it's not dripping all over. So just wrapping it in a certain way,
2: yeah.
1: Having... You know, just the right amount of toppings, a burger should be easy to eat.
0: Michel Lim speaking with the CBC's Sean Henry, host of Daybreak Montreal.
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0: 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I'm Chris Howden. Thanks for listening.
3: And I'm Neil Kirksall. Goodbye.

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1: On the next Maine Calling, a public health update. I'm Jennifer Rooks. With recent news of hantavirus and Ebola outbreaks causing alarm, we learn about these diseases and what people in Maine need to know about risks to the general public, especially with upcoming summer travel. We'll also discuss other infectious diseases, including measles and HIV, as well as seasonal health concerns. Maine Calling, Thursday, live at 11 and again at 8 on Maine Public Radio.
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2: Okay, so what if, as a young musician, you get the offer of a lifetime to go on tour with one of the biggest bands in the world? The huge break, the chance you've been waiting for, the kind of opportunity that changes things forever. When the tour starts, everybody's there. The manager, the bus driver, the groupies, everyone except the band. Snap proudly presents The Real Fleetwood Mac, an epic rock and roll journey through time and space. Shake out that mullet, snap judgment, storytelling with the beat, cinema of sound. Right after this very short break, Snappers, stay.
3: Live from NPR News in Washington, I'm Ryland Barton. Israel and Lebanon have agreed to renew a ceasefire. The agreement is contingent upon cessation of fire by the militant group Hezbollah and the evacuation of Hezbollah from certain areas in southern Lebanon. Hezbollah has not yet said whether it will abide by the agreement. This week, Iran said it stopped communicating with mediators brokering a ceasefire with the U.S. because of Israel's incursion into Lebanon. Secretary of State Marco Rubio has wrapped up 2 days of congressional hearings. Protesters shouted "Free Palestine," and one senator pressed Rubio about Israeli violence in the West Bank, as NPR's Michelle Kellerman reports.
4: Oregon Democrat Jeff Merkley is sounding the alarm about Jewish settlers attacking Palestinians in the West Bank, saying they're trying to separate Palestinian villagers from their farms and sources of water. Secretary Rubio tells the senator that he's raised concerns about this repeatedly with the Israeli government.
5: And it's already a tinderbox over there. The last thing we need is to throw one more match into that fire. And that's the point we've made to them repeatedly on the West Bank.
6: I appreciate you making that point, and I encourage us to press that very hard, because it's a very unjust situation.
4: Senator Merkley says the U.S. should also press Israel to allow international journalists into Gaza. Michelle Kellerman, NPR News, the State Department.
3: David Venturella is the new acting director of Immigration and Customs Enforcement. As NPR's Meg Anderson reports, he's a former executive of the private prison company Geo Group.
7: About a third of immigrant detainees are in a facility run by Geo Group. In 2025, Geo Group's profits soared nearly 700% from the year before. Scott Shewhart was a top official at ICE under President Biden. He says the level of influence Geo Group has in the detention industry is concerning.
8: They are absolutely hand in glove. When Geo comes in for a meeting, it feels like a fraternity reunion.
7: He says that raises questions about potential conflicts of interest. In a statement, the Department of Homeland Security, which oversees ICE, told NPR that David Venturella is a veteran government official who abides by all ethics requirements. Meg Anderson, NPR News.
3: The crowded race to replace Democratic Governor Gavin Newsom is looking like it could come down to Democrat Javier Becerra and Republican Steve Hilton. Laura Fitzgerald from member station Cap Radio in Sacramento has more.
9: You might not expect a Republican to be in the lead here in California, but here most races are a top two primary, meaning the two candidates who get the most votes in the primary end up advancing to the general election, regardless of what party they're in. And more Democrats were running, meaning they'd each get a smaller percentage of the vote. Javier Becerra is leading the pack of Democrats in the race. He's got a lengthy political career, kind of a fixture of California's Democratic establishment.
3: Lord Fitzgerald from member station Cap Radio reporting. This is NPR. The U.S. government has granted a visa to Woudensky Pierre, the only member of Haiti's national soccer team living in the Caribbean country. He was awaiting permission to travel for the World Cup. Teammates arrived last week to start preparing. This is only the second time Haiti has qualified for the World Cup. Pierre has been training in Port-au-Prince while awaiting the visa. The U.S. Department of Justice is investigating claims that Arizona State University is discriminating against some students using surreptitious diversity, equity, and inclusion programs. From member station KJZZ, Wayne Shutsky reports.
10: The department says the investigation was prompted by viral videos that show ASU may be denying equal treatment to students based on race, color, or national origin. The department did not specify which videos it was referring to. But earlier this year, a conservative watchdog published secret recordings of faculty members talking about the ways they promote inclusivity while following new rules designed to block DEI policies. At the time, an ASU spokesperson denied the university engaged in discrimination. The Department of Education previously threatened to strip federal funding from schools and universities that did not end race-based decision-making, but a judge struck down those policies last year. For NPR News, I'm Wayne Chutsky in Phoenix.
3: A series of bizarre sightings of people popping out of New York's vast sewer system has the city wondering what's going on. Videos show groups of people entering and exiting the sewers at night in the boroughs of Brooklyn and Queens. Police said they don't believe there's any threat to public safety after conducting a thorough sweep. The City Department of Environmental Protection stressed that entering the sewers is illegal and extremely dangerous. This is NPR News from Washington.
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14: Snap Studios. Snappers, I have a confession to make. The truth is that every single aspect of my professional life, actually, every single aspect of my life in general, has been predicated on the idea of fake it till you make it. If someone asked me, hey, can you write, dance, draft, direct, run, draw, compose, swim, I've almost always said, yeah, I can do that. Sometimes it worked. Sometimes it absolutely did not work. Those times are called hard lessons. But generally, I'll tell the kids, go ahead. Give whatever it is a go. What's the worst that can happen? Turns out that there are, in fact, certain things that you might not want to fake. Today's show, The Real Fleetwood Mac. We're going to soft rock out this piece. My name is Glenn Washington. You're going to want to turn up the volume a little bit because you're listening to Snap Judgment. Our story comes from the golden age of classic rock. Tour buses, stadium, concert hall, mullets, shimmying under the bright, sweaty spotlight. All the rock star stuff. And as such, there might be some language and references to drug use. Bad rock stars. Bad. Producer John Facile grabs the mic and goes in search of the real Fleetwood Mac. Step judgment.
15: I'm ready to fire. Here we go. 3, 2, 1.
16: Rich Engler is a concert promoter in Pittsburgh.
15: Been doing this for 54 years, over 6,000 concerts.
16: And in 1974, he gets a call from an agent in New York telling him that the band Fleetwood Mac is looking for a venue in Pittsburgh to host the first show of their U.S. tour.
15: I said, oh, you mean the first on the whole tour? This would be fantastic.
16: Fleetwood Mac. Got a black magic woman. Before Stevie Nicks joined the band, they were bluesier, harder rocking, more psychedelic. Even in the early 70s, they were incredibly popular. Maybe not as big as they eventually became, but they had hits like Black Magic Woman.
15: I said, this will be big news. I'll be able to advertise. Come be a part of the first date on the tour of Fleetwood Mac coming from England. You know, wow, this is a super show. So, day of the show comes.
16: Minutes before Fleetwood Mac's set, Rich peers out from backstage at thousands of rock fans. He takes a deep, dank whiff.
15: The whole place was smoked up. It was like an atomic bomb went off.
16: But there's a problem.
15: There was no appearance yet of the band. I don't see any Fleetwood Mac.
16: He doesn't see a single member of the band. Not even Mick Fleetwood, the band's namesake. A long-haired, 6'6" drumming powerhouse. He's hard to miss. Rumors have been circulating that Fleetwood Mac is breaking up and that the band members are at each other's throats. So Rich has reason to be worried.
15: There's nobody, you know, they have not arrived yet. What is going on? And all of a sudden, boom, the door opens up. I see 1, 2, 3, 4, 4 or 5 guys walk in and straight back into the dressing room.
16: Rich doesn't recognize any of these dudes, but they are definitely not Fleetwood Mac.
15: And then the next thing I see is this guy. He was a little older. He didn't have a suit on, but he was kind of dressy.
16: This guy introduces himself as Fleetwood Mac's manager.
15: And I said, where's Fleetwood Mac? He said, they just walked right by you. I said, what are you talking about? I thought those were the roadies. He said, no, that's Fleetwood Mac. And I said, hang on, are you kidding me? I've done dates with them in the past. That's not them. He goes, well, listen, this is Fleetwood Mac as it is today. Forget about those other guys. They're out. You're never going to see them again. This is Fleetwood Mac. And I go, oh, no. No way. I said, this is not happening. He rears back his arm like to slug me. He starts to swing. And as he swings, I lunge forward. My natural instinct was to, you know, dive at him.
16: Rich wraps his arms around the manager's chest, and the two topple backward into a wall. A security guard comes rushing over.
15: Whoa, the guy's breaking up, what's going on? Next thing I know, the band runs on stage and they start playing. What has just happened? I'm in like the Twilight Zone. I'm like pacing around, I didn't know what to do. I know people were gonna be so upset and this is total BS.
16: What Rich doesn't know is that the guys in the band are feeling pretty much the same way he is.
17: You know, going on stage thinking, my God, you know, we don't really want to be doing this. This doesn't feel right, but we didn't know how to get out of it.
16: The frontman of the band billed as Fleetwood Mac that night was a blonde singer with a soulful, ragged voice who went by the name Elmer Gantry.
17: A lot of people say, oh, Elmer, you were in the bogus Fleetwood Mac. I mean, it was easier to go, yeah, that's right.
16: The real reason Elmer was on that stage and felt like he couldn't leave was because he'd been asked to go on by drummer Mick Fleetwood himself.
17: We knew what we knew, which was that we were doing it because Fleetwood had come to our house and said it all and laid it all out.
16: Just 2 months before the show in Pittsburgh, Elmer was living in South London with guitarist Kirby Gregory. The two were writing and recording music together when they got a call from Kirby's manager, who also happened to manage Fleetwood Mac. And he told them that Mick Fleetwood wanted to meet them.
17: He said, okay, well, Mick will call you. So Mick did call, and then he came over to where we were living.
16: Mick Fleetwood parked his Morgan sports car outside their flat and ducked his head as he passed through the doorway. Wiry, wearing a loose shirt, his signature pair of wooden balls hanging from his belt.
17: But he seemed damaged, actually, very depressed.
16: Here's what Mick Fleetwood said in his autobiography.
18: I couldn't take it anymore. I was coming unglued emotionally. It was heartbreak heaped on heartache for me.
17: He just split up with his wife. She was the singer. He said he really needed a rest, needed to get his head together.
16: So Mick was headed to Africa for some R&R. And while he was gone, he wanted Elmer and Kirby to help him form a new lineup of Fleetwood Mac, with Elmer as the lead singer and Kirby on lead guitar.
17: And I thought, well, this makes perfect sense, actually. We've got the kind of, you know, British blues rock background. We would just slide into these positions naturally, really. So it wasn't even really a surprise. It was exciting. It was delightful. But it wasn't like, oh my God, why did you think of us? I mean, that never occurred to me. You know, it was obvious why we would have been thought of, because of who we were and what we were doing, what we'd been doing, you know.
16: In the 60s, Elmer fronted Elmer Gantry's Velvet Opera, a band known for their wild shows and the song Flames, covered by an early version of Led Zeppelin. They'd even shared a bill once with Fleetwood Mac.
17: I was definitely known. I mean, it may not have been famous, but I was notorious.
16: Kirby, on the other hand, was in the band Curved Air. He was barely out of his teens, but he could shred with the best of them.
17: And he had a guitar. And yet he did wonderful things with it.
16: Together, they were a dynamic duo. They played all over London, even though they didn't make a whole lot of money doing it.
17: You know, we had this old second-hand, beaten-up old truck, and literally the front was held on with gaffer tape. It was that kind of, you know, that kind of struggle, and having a whip round to see what we could afford on the way home from a gig to eat. It was that kind of stuff. And is there enough money to pay for the gas, you know?
16: Now, here was a bona fide rock star, a guy who'd made it big time, the very Fleetwood of Fleetwood Mac himself, offering them the biggest opportunity they'd ever had.
17: It was like, oh God, we're gonna actually have roadies. We're gonna have like decent equipment. Well, at last, there might be a possibility of getting some regular income.
16: Plus, they were fans of Fleetwood Mac, and they were excited to take the band into a new era.
17: Would you like to join Fleetwood Mac? Yeah, obviously, who wouldn't, you know?
16: So that afternoon in their flat, with Mick Fleetwood, they talked about what they would play on their upcoming tour of America.
17: We went through a whole load of numbers to include in the set, and he said, well, that's no problem. I obviously know all those.
16: Working with Fleetwood Mac's manager, Elmer and Kirby would enlist the musicians, keeping Mick Fleetwood and possibly one or two others from the old lineup.
19: Did you have any reservations about the fact that it was only Mick Fleetwood?
17: Well, there'd been something like 12 lineups of Fleetwood Mac up until that point.
16: It's true. Not a lot of job security in Fleetwood Mac. After a couple of hours, Mick Fleetwood left Elmer and Kirby's flat, satisfied.
17: He seemed kind of enthusiastic. It seemed like it was real and it was going to happen. And he said, I'll be in touch before we all go to the States.
16: Elmer and Kirby start phoning up musicians to join the band. Some are friends, like the bassist.
17: We've just been offered this. It's fantastic. You know, do you want to get involved?
16: A keyboard player signs on.
17: He was a great pianist when he was sober, but he was rarely sober.
16: And finally, a temporary drummer to play with them until Mick Fleetwood has had time to get over his heartbreak or whatever.
17: It was all supposed to be secret. All supposed to be hush, hush. And we rehearsed. We rehearsed the set that we were putting together, Stop Messing Around, you know, Rattlesnake Shake, all those old Mac numbers.
16: Weeks go by, and they don't hear from Mick Fleetwood. But then it's time to get on the plane and go.
17: We were a bit annoyed that he hadn't come down to rehearsals, but I don't think the plan was ever for him to travel with us. I thought Mick would be going first class under his own steam, you know.
16: January 1974. Elmer first steps foot in America, a place he'd never been.
17: Everything was discovery, new discovery, exciting. I mean, it was one of those things that when you're sort of 14 or 15, you know, it's like, I want to have a hit record, and I want to tour America.
16: And their first stop is that show booked by promoter Rich Angler.
15: How are you, my friend?
16: At a theater in Pittsburgh.
15: It's 3,500 seats. So I go on sale, boom, the thing sells out, like, right away.
17: It was rammed. Absolutely rammed.
16: The band is ready to rock, but their star drummer, Mick Fleetwood...
17: Right, where's Mick?
16: MIA.
17: We said, well, where is he?
16: Feeding Elmer and the boys information is Fleetwood Mac's manager, Cliff Davis.
17: Cliff said he's not coming, he's not here. We said, well, cancel the gig then. This, we're not going on and we need to just go.
16: But Cliff is not one to take no for an answer.
17: Saying, look, it nicked. I've signed a contract for the band to go on, and you can't do that sort of thing over in the States. You'll end up in jail. And, of course, we felt incredibly vulnerable because we'd never been there before. We didn't know how anything worked. Cliff was the man with the tickets and the money. What do you do if you're sitting in jail in Pittsburgh? You don't know what's going on, you know.
16: Even within the already very shady world of 70s rock managers, Cliff Davis had a reputation. He was known to be eccentric, aggressive even, barking out orders in his thick Cockney accent while practicing karate.
17: You'd be discussing something in the office and he'd be walking around sort of spinning nunchuckers. He was really good at it. You know, I saw him destroy a chair just standing there one day.
19: Did you know that he was a big karate enthusiast?
15: Did you just make that up?
16: Rich Angler, the promoter, who got into that awkward man tussle with Cliff Davis.
15: Oh, my goodness. I'm glad the security guy was there. I might not have lived to that. I might have to take me out in a stretcher.
16: He had to watch helplessly as a band featuring none of the original Fleetwood Mac members took the stage.
15: I couldn't believe it. I was in the middle of a bogus Fleetwood faux Mac.
16: As Elmer grabs the mic, he's feeling loose, ready. He'd already thoroughly prepared with what he called his gig kit.
17: Some speed, a quarter bottle of rum, and some weed. Getting the balance between like being disinhibited enough but being functional enough.
16: The band doesn't feel like they have a choice now. They don't know what the consequences will be if they don't hold up their end of the bargain.
17: It was just about get on, let's get on, show them what we can do. This is going to be great. And there were some numbers you go, this is going to blow them away.
15: And the band went straight into Rattlesnake Shake. To my astonishment and amazement, the band was actually good. They learned all the songs and they were pulling off this too. The audience, they're like going nuts, loving it. The crowd was going crazy.
16: Not many seem to notice that this Fleetwood Mac ain't exactly Fleetwood Mac.
15: We either gave 3 or 5 refunds out of 3,500 people.
17: We did 2 encores. It was fantastic. It was just went down a bomb. We played really well. It was amazing.
16: When Elmer gets off stage, though, that's when reality hits. There's no way this tour can go on without Mick Fleetwood.
17: Our hearts sunk. Yeah, what are we going to do?
16: Elmer and the band are being paid by the gig, so cutting the tour short now, that'll really hurt financially. But manager Cliff Davis reassures them, don't worry, Mick is still coming.
17: It was just, no, he couldn't make it for tonight. He is coming, but he just hasn't got it together. He's still sort of in a very depressed mood. It was like, well, okay then. He could have come out after, you know, before the second gig or the third gig, you know.
16: As the band makes their way up the East Coast, they don't hear word one from Mick Fleetwood, and Elmer has no way of contacting him.
17: We weren't given any phone numbers for him. So, we were kind of hanging on.
16: Meanwhile, the press is beginning to notice that Fleetwood Mac is Lyta Fleetwood. Articles start appearing with titles like, "Really the Mac?" and "Will the real Fleetwood Mac please stand up?"
17: That was kind of nasty stuff. And we thought, this is really bad.
16: Many of the articles note that Mick Fleetwood is still a member of the band and intending to join them. But by the time the tour reaches New York City, he still hasn't shown.
17: Because of the publicity in the media and the press, that kind of stuff, the worry was going on stage and were you going to get hit by a bottle before you even started playing?
16: Half an hour before going on stage at the Academy of Music in New York City, for the first time ever, Elmer loses his voice.
17: I could hardly speak. You know, I reacted really badly to air conditioning. I mean, the fact that I smoked an enormous amount of fags as well.
16: Cliff insists that the band go on and play anyway, without Elmer.
17: You know, an instrumental set, no matter how good it was not really what the audience had come to see, you know. And I felt bad for the other boys because I just figured, yeah, we need to do this together.
16: After limbering up with some karate moves, Cliff goes on stage to address the increasingly hostile crowd. He takes the microphone and calls for silence.
17: He said, "I am Fleetwood Mac." We took that with a pinch of salt and went, "These nuts."
16: Cliff Davis claimed to own the rights to the band name Fleetwood Mac, which meant, in his mind, he could put anybody he wanted on stage and call them Fleetwood Mac.
17: That kind of belief that, you know, if you've got a bit of paper that says that you've registered the name, then you're entitled to do that. And he saw no problem with it at all.
16: Elmer watches from the sidelines as the band is forced to take the stage and play a 45-minute instrumental set. And he starts to realize something.
17: That we got caught in the crossfire between the Mac and Cliff.
16: Across the pond, Mick Fleetwood has started giving statements to the press, saying things like,
20: "We're the real Fleetwood Mac, yeah, for sure."
17: That they'd been wronged and we were, you know, a bogus band trying to trade on their

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1: Down.
2: Mick Fleetwood practically signed them up to do this tour. And now they're stuck.
1: Simply, we couldn't have afforded to get home. I mean, Cliff wasn't going to go, well, here's your ticket home, off you go then. He wasn't going to do that. There was no way. He was insistent that he was going to push this through and it was going to be a success.
2: Cliff is already forging ahead after the NYC show. To keep the band out of legal trouble, he renames them.
1: No, Cliff's going to change it to the New Fleetwood Mac.
2: They're now the New Fleetwood Mac.
1: And it's our job to go on stage and prove how good we are.
2: But the bad press continues to follow them wherever they go. Articles calling the band members phony, faceless, masquerading unknowns.
1: These unknowns, all this cobblers.
2: As the band moves west, gigs start to get canceled left and right. People call in complaining, asking for refunds. The Deputy Attorney General of Idaho even files a lawsuit after their show.
1: But the weird thing was, we carried on and we were still going down a storm. Some of the gigs, they were brilliant. I mean, you know, getting up and performing, you kind of, everything else goes out of the window and you're concentrating on what you're doing. And it was a good lineup, musicians that you know, I could rely on to do the job. It felt great and it went down great. Considering the situation that we were in and all the news and the bad publicity, getting encores at gigs was kind of quite surprising.
2: At one show, they lose power.
1: The back line all went down. Everything went down apart from the PA system. And I just scattered and made stuff up for about 10 minutes and got the audience involved and then clapping and stamping and right into it. And when the sound came back on again, there was an eruption of applause. You know, you get that kind of feel when it's all going right. You know you've got the audience. It's not so much you've got them as they're with you.
2: The New Fleetwood Mac shares stages and holds their own against rock legends like Kiss, Leonard Skinner, Joe Walsh.
1: And Joe Walsh said, I don't know who you are, man. He said, but you're a great band.
2: Sure, there are the occasional boos and people shouting, where's Mick? At least one bottle gets thrown. And it seems like someone, probably a member of the road crew, sabotages Kirby's guitar amp.
1: And we're about to do the sound check, and we find that the wires have all been ripped out of the back of the AC-30.
2: They just get a new amp and press on. Still, the weight of it all, being labeled as phonies and Rolling Stone and scabs by Mick Fleetwood, slowly grinds them down.
1: We were saying to Cliff, we want this to stop. We want to go home. We've had enough.
2: When they cross the border into Canada for a show in Calgary, Cliff finally agrees.
1: And we just wanted out. It was humiliating. The TV, the papers, it's just getting worse, you know. And it's all very well soldiering through and going down to sort of 500 people or 1,000 people in a gig. But that doesn't compare to thousands of newspapers out there and the thousands of people that are being reached by snide comments on the TV. You know, we were not going to win that one. It felt like a victory that we managed to persuade Cliff to organise the flights for us to come home.
2: The New Fleetwood Mac had lasted only 6 weeks. They get on a plane headed to London, and when they land, their problems aren't over.
1: When we get back to England, they were suing all of us, including Cliff, Kirby, myself, everybody involved.
2: The old Fleetwood Mac takes the new Fleetwood Mac to court.
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0: Welcome back to Snap Judgment. Where our almost, not quite, maybe Fleetwood Mac story continues.
1: They were suing all of us, including Cliff, Kirby, myself, everybody involved.
2: Mick Fleetwood has to testify, and he admits that, yes, he'd been to Elmer and Kirby's house to talk about the tour. But it wasn't committal, he says.
1: It was just clearly bollocks, and the judge wasn't buying it. We didn't have to pay a penny. I didn't even have to appear in court.
2: A representative of Mick Fleetwood declined to comment on this story, and he's maintained ever since that he had nothing to do with the tour.
1: The last time I heard anything from the Mac was when Mick Fleetwood was sitting in my living room. I'm still really angry about it. It's amazing how it all comes back, the feelings around it.
3: I mean, if you were going to talk to Mick Fleetwood about all this, what would you want to say to him?
1: What the f*** happened? And if you weren't happy, why didn't you tell us? Why didn't you just phone up and say, I'm not doing it? Yeah, I'd like to know what was going on.
2: The real Fleetwood Mac relocated to Los Angeles in order to deal with the continuing legal fallout from the tour. There, they met Stevie Nicks and Lindsey Buckingham and set about becoming the biggest band in the world.
1: I mean, I don't begrudge them that stuff. What I begrudge is the fact that it was so devastating to us. I mean, it really destroyed our potential careers, basically. We'd been tainted by the publicity. We couldn't catch a cold, really.
2: Back in London, nobody wanted to work with Elmer and his guitar-playing flatmate, Kirby. The calls just stopped coming.
1: I've never been particularly ambitious. It's like, even with this thing, you know, my career has been walking through open doors, and that ceased.
2: Kirby was so down, he swore off the music business entirely and moved to the country.
1: He just thought he'd never play again and went off peeling spuds and doing washing up at his father-in-law's hotel, you know.
3: What are you doing?
1: Nothing, really, at that time. Smoking quite a lot of dope, laying around. I can't really remember, actually, to tell you the truth.
2: And then Elmer got another offer he couldn't refuse. From, of all people, Cliff Davis, the recently fired manager of Fleetwood Mac.
3: Why did you say yes to working with Cliff again?
1: I mean, we knew he was a bit of a megalomaniac, but our view was that he'd been stitched up by Mick Fleetwood. Cliff decided we should form a band and he would finance us putting a band together. That's how Stretch happened.
2: From the ashes of the new Fleetwood Mac rose Stretch, a group fronted by Elmer, featuring the bass player from the tour and...
1: Kirby came back from the deep low that he'd been in.
2: Kirby, Elmer's musical partner.
1: We auditioned for guitarists and we auditioned for drummers.
2: A lot of musicians who came in weren't actually interested in joining the band.
1: People turning up not good enough or not equipped enough, but really only coming in the first thing, oh, tell us about the Fleetwood Mac stuff. The attitude was, how did you think you could get away with that? You know, of course, we didn't think we could get away. We didn't think we were getting away with anything.
2: Finally, they had a lineup, and they went into the studio.
1: And we were recording down there, and Kirby turned up with this track.
2: A song he'd written during his hiatus from music.
1: I didn't like the style of it much.
2: But Elmer really connected with the lyrics. They were about betrayal and dishonesty. Like, the only one who knows the truth, that's him, me, and you. The damage is much deeper than you'll ever see.
3: Was it a very conscious comment on the Fleetwood Mac disaster?
1: Yeah, because it was Kirby, Mick Fleetwood, and me. You know, we're the only ones that know the truth. And it was a track that Kirby had written when he was in that kind of deep despair, trying to make sense of it all, just laying down the truth of the situation, how painful it was. The damage is much deeper than you'll ever see. Well, that's certainly true.
2: They decided to run through it right there in the studio. even though Elmer's throat was sore, and his voice was really more like a growl.
1: So I had kind of gig throat, which was like it adds a sort of bottom dimension to my vocal range. It was almost like a piss take. I'm going to do a Barry White on this, you know. While we were playing it, Jim, who was the drummer, he missed a beat, which he then realised sounded really good, so he repeated it.
4: I've been thinking about what you have done to me. The damage is much deeper than you'll ever see.
2: For 2.5 minutes, Elmer is at a simmer. And then he explodes.

0: my ears now, it's a pretty scorching track. Like, you guys sound pissed.
1: Yeah, I didn't think, oh, I'm going to make this really hard hit, you know, I'm going to sing it like this. I just sang it straight from the guts and out of the mouth, you know, bypass the brain at all costs. Man, that's him, me and you. You know, it's just lucky that it ended up being a classic, and I've heard loads of versions of it. You can't choose to create that stuff. You finish a track sometimes and everybody just looks at one another and goes, we got that.
2: 1, 2. Now, you might not be surprised to learn that the song Elmer recorded with Stretch that day, Why Did You Do It?, became the biggest hit of his career. It's been featured in commercials, a Guy Ritchie movie, and Mick Fleetwood has definitely heard it.
3: The song was a direct attack on me for not showing up for the bogus Fleetwood Mac tour, which I'd never promised to do in the first place, of course. All of it was too bizarre. The damage is much deeper
2: than you'll ever see. Elmer and Kirby still make music together. Learn more about their tunes past and present on our website, snapjudgment.org. Thank you, Elmer, for sharing your story with us. Thanks as well to Mike Stacks from Ugly Things Magazine and the good folks at Whistledown Studios in London, especially David Prest, who read the excerpts from Mick Fleetwood's autobiography for us. The original score for that piece was by Dirk Schwarzkopf. It was produced by John Facile.

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1: Today, everyone wants the dream job, but it always goes to someone else. That is the rule. But what happens when that someone else is you?
2: This story starts back in the early 70s New York, when Merritt Riley was the Yankees' biggest 11-year-old fan.
3: I was hardcore.
2: Well, actually,
3: my mom and dad were big Yankee fans, so I really didn't have a choice, to tell you the truth. It was always extra special to be at a game, smelling the grass and smelling the popcorn. You know, I always sought to get autographs and meet the players. But at the games, I'd be sitting there watching the bat boy retrieving foul balls, and I always wondered, how in God's name can I become that kid? I figured, you know, what the hell, I'll give it a shot, and I wrote a letter to Yankee Stadium. I didn't address it to anybody in particular, just hoping it would get a response.
2: And he did.
3: Pretty quickly.
2: From a bat boy named Joe.
3: Being the kid I was, I got the letter, and I was so excited. It was written on Yankee letterhead stationery, and I was like, wow, this is it. I showed my mom and dad.
2: Bat Boy Joe wrote back and said in order to join the Bat Boy Club,
3: you had to have good grades, athletic ability, be 16 years old.
2: Merritt only met one of these requirements. He was a smarty pants.
3: Yeah.
2: But over the next 5 years, Merritt set his little mind and body to it, and bada bing bada boom, Joe hooked him up, and Merritt became a Yankee Bat Boy. And even before he did any Bat Boy things, it changed his life.
3: I'm kind of making fun of myself here. When I was in high school, I was like a little nerdy kid, you know? I wasn't really, one of those popular kids, you know what I mean? All of a sudden, everybody wanted to be my friend. Kids that I thought would never talk to me because they were the cool kids, they were the jocks. You know, it's funny because a lot of those kids are friends still today. Best part of the job was being around players that, you know, a year or two before I was watching on TV and only dreaming that it would be like a dream to, you know, to meet these people, you know, and now I'm in the same locker room as them.
2: Being a bat boy is no easy work. Merritt shined all the players' cleats, did the laundry, and during practices, he'd shag fly balls. But his most important job was during the game.
3: During the game, you have one responsibility. Once that player that's at home plate hits the ball, whether it's a base hit or an out, your main and only responsibility is to get that bat and get it right back to the dugout.
2: Once in the dugout, all Merritt had to do was return the bat to the bat container, where the other bats hung out.
3: During the game, the Yankees were very, very strict about not being part of the game. You know, being invisible, really.
2: Now, Merritt was planning the rest of his life and career from his gig as a bat boy. If he did a good job, his plan was to become an umpire. Well, that was the hope, at least until July 24th, 1983, Yankee Stadium. Merritt's beloved Yankees were facing one of their biggest rivals, the Kansas City Royals.
3: It was a Sunday afternoon in July, and back then the Yanks in Kansas City, they saw each other a lot in the playoffs, and it was a packed house. You know, it was hot, it was a loud, you know, boisterous crowd.
2: Now, this game was extra special to Merritt, not because of the heated rivalry, but because of one player on the Royals, the superstar hitter George Brett.
3: For whatever reason, George Brett took a liking to me. Even though he was a superstar, he was like a regular guy. He'd, you know, clown around everybody in the clubhouse. He'd always be breaking my chops about one thing or another. And, you know, kidding around, not mean. He had a nickname for me, and it was Spalding from Caddyshack.
2: Spalding Smales. Not the coolest nickname. Spalding from the movie Caddyshack is a spoiled brat infamous for picking his nose and eating it.
3: You know what? It wasn't like I liked the nickname. I just liked that he noticed me enough to have a nickname for me. You know, he made you feel important. That made me like him, you know? Even if he became my favorite.
2: Yankee fan listeners, don't worry about it. His allegiance is still with you.
3: Yeah, I mean, George Brett was one of those guys that I would secretly root for. As long as the Yankees would win the game, I was rooting for George Brett to do well. There weren't other players I could say that about that were not on the Yankees.
2: All right, so back to the game.
3: First inning.
4: Second, third, fourth.
3: The game didn't stand out for any reason. Seventh inning. Eighth inning. All right, here we are on the top of the ninth inning. The Yanks are up 4-3.
2: And it's a very close game with the Royals at bat with two outs and a runner on base.
3: You know, you figured the Yanks are going to win this game. You have the Yankee closer, Goose Gossage, who basically was lights out once they brought him in. But a player from Kansas City gets on base, and none other than my favorite player in baseball, George Brett, the crowd's on its feet. George Brett is known as the Yankee Killer, but also well known as the Hemorrhoid Guy.
2: Back in the 1980 World Series, George had to leave a game early because hemorrhoid pain. Since then, every time he came up to bat, he was the butt of all jokes and jeers.
3: The crowd is going wild, jeering at George Brett because of a hemorrhoidal issue. I got a big conflict going on in my head. You know, I'm rooting for this guy, George Brett, to get the big hit. But at the same time, I want to see my favorite team win the game. So George Brett's at bat, and Goose Gossage leans in and delivers a pitch.
0: Uh-oh.
3: I could tell just from the sound of the ball hitting the bat, this thing was going to leave the ballpark. There was a very quick moment of silence, and then all of a sudden the place went crazy.
0: And now the Royals have the one-run lead.
3: So right away, I get up to home plate. I grab the bat. At the time, I know that I have to get that back to the dugout. But I said, you know what? I know I'll probably get in trouble, but I'm going to wait there. I'm going to wait there with the bat. And I want to high-five him when he comes around because he was such a good person to me. I wanted to show that I'm a Yankee fan, but I'm a George Brett fan. While I'm standing there at home plate waiting for George Brett to round the bases, the manager of the Yankees, Billy Martin, is on the top step of the dugout, the veins of his neck just like protruding from his neck because he was screaming for his catcher to check the bat, check the bat. Right after that, the catcher of the Yankees rips it out of my hand, and he begins to inspect the bat for cork. When players cork their bats, makes the ball travel further. It's cheating. The catcher checked it for cork and then saw that there was no cork, and he just dropped it on the ground right next to me. Gotta be honest, I didn't know what was going on. At this time, George Brett now crosses home plate and just went right to the dugout. I did not get to high-five him because now I was so caught up in what was going on. Right after that, the manager ends up at home plate screaming, I want that bat checked. I want it checked for pine tar.
4: What I'm talking about, Frank, is that he's got too much pine tar, and the umpires are going to get together. George Brett looking around and wanting to know what's going on, and the umpires are going to...
2: Pine tar is a sticky substance that players put on their wooden bats. Basically, it helps them grip the bat, swing the bat, and hopefully hit a home run.
4: That pine tar up that far on the bat.
0: First time in a long, long time I've seen the umpires huddle this long and have a meeting over it.
4: Both, they're feeling it, see, as if there's some sticky stuff around there.
2: But there is a limit to how much pine tar one can use. 18 inches from the tip of the handle, about the width of home plate.
3: The umpires take the bat, they lay it down against home plate to determine if the pine tar was too far up the handle of the bat.
0: Across home plate.
4: I've never seen this.
0: I never have either.
2: The umpires struggle to make a call, and that's because the pine tar rule, it's one of those obscure rules that's rarely enforced. And here, the crafty Yankee manager was waiting until the perfect moment to bring this tiny rule down on George's head.
3: I'm thinking, if I would have just picked up the bat and gotten it out of there instead of waiting at home plate for the high five, none of this would be happening.
0: That's Nick Bremigan with the bat.
4: This is going to be an interesting call.
0: Brett isn't sure whether he has a home run yet or not.
3: At that point, I stopped slinking away back towards the dugout, walking backwards. And the players were angry. And at one point, George Brett, who's now pacing up and down the dugout like a raging bull, he says, all I know is that if they call me out, you're going to see four dead umpires.
5: Four dead umpires. Four dead umpires.
3: And almost right after that, almost immediately after that, the home plate umpire looks towards where the Kansas City Royals were and makes the out sign.
4: They might be going to call George Brett out.
0: Well,
4: they
0: he is. Winning. He's out.
4: Yes, sir.
0: Brett is out. Look at this. Brett is out.
4: And he's steaming mad.
3: George Brett out. Just charges out of the dugout like a maniac. First couple buttons on his shirt were like open. You know, his hair was a disaster. You know.
0: Forcibly restrained from hitting plate umpire Tim McClellan.
3: Oh, it was crazy. It was crazy.
0: And the Yankees have won the ball game 4-3. Brett is called out for using an illegal bat.
3: Now I position myself inside the dugout, at which point the players from Kansas City are yelling at me. Why the hell didn't you get the bat? Well, I was... you could edit this? I would my pants. 50,000 people and all these big baseball players. And I was scared. I'm not afraid to say that. I was scared.
2: At this point, all hell breaks loose.
3: Yankee Stadium security, the guys in suits and ties, are out on the field. And one of them comes up behind the umpire and swipes the bat out of the umpire's hand and makes a beeline for the dugout, at which point a pitcher for the Kansas City Royals, Gaylord Perry, sneaks up behind the Yankee Stadium security and swipes the bat out of his hand.
0: Well, a Yankee security person and one of the umpires quickly are chasing whoever has the bat. Jose Martinez is holding Brett. Bobby, I've never seen this in my life.
3: It was some out of a movie. It really was. It kept getting worse for me. It was like a bad nightmare. It kept getting worse.
2: The game ends. Yankee fans celebrate as they leave the stadium, while the Royal fans are still stunned.
3: The players are gone. The umpires are gone. The whole swarm of people is gone. I'm in the dugout by myself. One of the clubhouse managers comes down and says, "You don't want to go up into that locker room right now. The Kansas City Royals don't want to see you. They're pissed off at you."
2: So Merritt begins his post-game duties, knocking the mud out of Spikes, cleaning up the Yankee locker room.
3: At that point, I thought it was the end of the world. This is the biggest thing ever that's happened to me. The manager of the clubhouse, where the Royals were, came down and said, "Look, it's safe to go back down to the locker room. The guys that were angry are gone, so come on down." All I could tell you was I was real nervous. I entered the locker room very, very timidly, and I opened the door to the locker room. On the left-hand side is a swarm of reporters.
2: And guess who's in the center of this swarm? You guessed it. Superstar George Brett.
3: The one guy I don't want to see, and he's one of the only ones left. So I try to make my way towards the back of the locker room. I figured he wouldn't see me because there were so many reporters around him. And I go walking through, and, you know, you couldn't have planned it any better. The reporters move out of the way, and all of a sudden he locks eyes with me. And I'm thinking, holy, you got to be kidding. I thought I was dead. Yeah, I figured my heart was broken already. So he's like, "Spalding." And I stopped dead in my tracks. And I didn't expect that at all, that he would be in the mood where he's calling me by my nickname, you know? And I was like, "Yeah." And he looks at me, he says, "Why didn't you get the bat?" And I'm like, holy Christ, what do I say? What do I say? You know, I'm speaking to a Major League Baseball player. I'm 17 years old. And before I could answer, he just started laughing. He said, I'm only kidding around with you. He goes, "Don't worry about it." And then he said, "But you do owe me." And I remember saying, as clear as day, "Whatever you want, whatever you need." So he says to me, "Do you want me to tell you what he says to me?" He says to me, "The next time I'm back here in New York City," he goes, "you're going to get me laid." And I said to him, "You want me to get you laid?" And I started laughing, you know, and he laughed, and that was pretty much it.
2: After the Pine Tar game, people called George Brett a cheater for using a special bat. But George, he got the last laugh. Eventually, the Pine Tar ruling was overturned, George got his home run back, and the Royals won the game. Oh, and remember the hemorrhoids nickname? That was now behind him.
3: As a result of the Pine Tar game, that nickname was forever gone. People don't even know about it, really. I know this whole incident could be blamed on my hero worship of George Brett. You know, any other player, I went up and retrieved bats probably thousands of times. The one time I didn't do it, this baseball history was made.
0: Well, he's out.
4: Yes, sir.
0: Brett is out. Look at this.
4: Demon bat.
0: He is out. Bobby, I've never seen this in my life.
3: And still to this day, I still have not gotten that high five I was looking for.
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As well as Snap's Evil Twin Podcast, Spooked. Snap is brought to you by the team that knows how to hide stuff on the tour bus, except for the Uber producer, Mr. Mark Ristich. He's always with the, it's in there, officer. It's over there, officer. Well, there's Nancy Lopez, Pat Messini Miller, Anna Sussman, Renzo Gorio, John Facile, Shayna Sheely, Taylor Decott, Flo Wiley, Marissa Dodge, Bo Walsh, David Exme, and Regina Bediaco. And this is not the news. No ways is the news. In fact, you could do like me. Head out to the club. Let it slip that you're part of the band. Even though, of course, you're not part of the band. And you would still, even then, not be as far away from the news as this is. But this is PJ.

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3: 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LaFleur founder Sarah LaFleur joins me on the advice line to help two early-stage founders who are trying to understand their customers on a fundamental level.
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5: Live from NPR News in Washington, I'm Dan Ronan. President Trump suggests that the ceasefire with Iran is holding, as NPR's Franco Ordonez reports. This follows another set of airstrikes by U.S. forces and retaliatory strikes by Iran.
6: The latest set of deadly strikes between the two countries threatened to upend peace talks and the already fragile ceasefire between the two nations. Trump said there was a reason behind the U.S. strikes, echoing a U.S. military assessment that they were defensive moves.
7: And I'd say in that part of the world, ceasefire is when you're shooting in a more moderate manner.
8: Mr. President, yesterday you signed.
7: A ceasefire there is much different than a ceasefire in other parts of the world.
6: But he insisted talks continue to go, quote, very well, and that it's possible they could reach an agreement in a matter of days. Franco Ordonez, NPR News, the White House.
5: President Trump has issued an executive order turning some 8,000 federal workers into at-will employees, citing the need for greater accountability. Critics say it's an unlawful attempt to politicize the civil service. NPR's Andrea Hsu reports.
9: Civil servants have long enjoyed job protections much stronger than what workers in the private sector have. Michael Martinez says that's by design. He's a former government attorney who's now part of the legal team at Democracy Forward, which is suing the Trump administration to block the reclassification.
10: It's a mission-driven work here in government. That's really for the American people, so that when they hear labor statistics or weather patterns, they can actually trust their government.
9: The Trump administration says those job protections have hampered government efficiency. The administration argues that, like a CEO in the private sector, the president must be able to remove those in policymaking roles who don't support his mission. Andrea Hsu, NPR News.
5: Copper prices are near an all-time high, in part because of AI data center and the construction. This means copper wire theft is on the rise. NPR's John Ruich reports.
11: The phone company AT&T says it counted more than 10,400 incidents of copper wire theft last year, some 4,000 of which were in California. In Northern California this year, the company says the numbers are up sharply. AT&T West President Susan Santana says the company has been bolting down manholes, putting alarms in spans of wire, hiring security guards, and is even offering money for information that leads to arrests. The company runs a legacy copper wire network that she says serves only about 3% of its customers. AT&T is hoping to shift customers to other options, although it says state law is holding it back. AT&T recently filed suit against California to be able to wind down its century-old copper wire network and take away a big target of would-be copper thieves. John Ruich, NPR News.
5: All three stock market indexes closed lower on Wall Street in trading on Wednesday. You're listening to NPR News. Four House Republicans joined every Democrat Wednesday to pass for the first time a war powers resolution that would halt U.S. military action in Iran. The House Speaker Mike Johnson had tried to prevent an outcome that would show mounting opposition to the war. The next steps in the legislation are uncertain. Passage in the Senate is not guaranteed, and President Trump would likely reject and veto the measure if it ever gets to his desk. The World Health Organization has reduced the official case count of Ebola outbreaks in Central Africa. NPR's Jonathan Lambert reports the outbreak still poses a great risk.
8: Last week, over 1,000 people were suspected to be infected with Ebola in the Democratic Republic of Congo and Uganda. But as testing has ramped up, health officials found that many of those people didn't have Ebola. Now, 344 cases have been confirmed in DRC, with an additional 116 suspected cases. Still, WHO Director General Tedros Adhanom Ghebreyesus is urging countries to stay on alert.
12: WHO's risk assessment remains unchanged. Very high at the national level, high at the regional level, and low at the global level.
8: Officials are still behind on responding to the outbreak, he said, but starting to catch up. Ghebreyesus announced several new treatment facilities in heavily affected areas, and so far, six people have recovered. Jonathan Lambert, NPR News.
5: When Elon Musk's company SpaceX has its initial public offering next month, it's estimated to raise $75 billion. Only six companies on Wall Street would be worth more. This is NPR News.
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15: Adewale Maye went on this big vacation to Europe.
16: It was my very first time in Europe. Oh, it was beautiful. I think
15: Adewale's first stop was Spain. He was there during the week, Monday, Tuesday.
16: And everyone's outside, you know, eating, catching a coffee, they're playing, just like having fun, doing things, just flying kites. And I know
15: Adults, okay.
16: I legit saw someone who was like 50 years old, who was just, like, playing outside. I think they were playing Frisbee. And I was just like, wow, that's just very, very nice. Working-age adults,
15: outside during the workday, during work hours. Adewale is just noticing this, taking it in. He's with a buddy. They're at lunch early into the trip.
16: So we're having paella, and my friend was, like, looking around. And he was just like, bro, what do people do here for a living?
15: His friend was thinking the same thing that Adewale was thinking, which was, why does it seem like so many locals are not at work?
16: And, like, we're asking around, just like, hey, like, what do you do for work? And we got all of these different responses where, you know, someone's a seamstress and someone's works at, like, an interior design studio.
15: And Adewale knew that this entire continent basically has a different relationship with work than the U.S. does, especially in the summer.
16: Businesses are just completely closed.
15: Adewale is a labor economics researcher at the Economic Policy Institute. But actually seeing the European attitude toward work in person felt different. And it made Adewale think of this report he worked on a few years back.
16: The name of the report is No Vacation Nation.
15: No Vacation Nation.
16: Very, very on the nose.
15: In this report, Adewale looked at the 21 richest countries in the world, and he listed how many paid vacation days they all get. Not because of the kindness of their employers, but how many paid vacation days every single person in these countries have to get by law. And he found that Japan, for example, gets 10 paid vacation days for everyone on top of 15 paid holidays. Australia, 20 paid vacation days plus 8 paid holidays. Spain, 25 vacation days paid plus 14 paid holidays. We are talking 39 days off paid for everyone. Hairdressers, mechanics, doctors, bakers, daycare workers, train operators, every worker in these countries is guaranteed paid vacation. Actually, every worker in all of the richest countries in the world has to get paid vacation, except for workers in one rich country, the U.S.
16: In America, if I could have 31, 29 days of paid vacation, what would that look like for you? What would that look like for you as a worker?
15: And it's not just a rich country thing. Mexico, Afghanistan, Thailand, Tanzania, they all, at least in the formal job sector, guarantee paid vacation from work. The U.S. is the outlier. Zero paid vacation days and zero paid holidays. By law. Dang. Oh, and the vacation that those of us in the U.S. do get from our employers, we don't even take it all. In 2018, U.S. workers left 768 million days of earned vacation on the table, literally forfeited about $65 billion worth of vacation benefits. What is wrong with us? Hello and welcome to Planet Money. I'm Sarah Gonzalez. Today on the show, why and how did this happen? We have an episode from 2023 about how an entire continent, basically, and much of the world got all of this guaranteed paid vacation and the U.S. missed out.
17: 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This is NPR.
15: I've been thinking a lot about time and free time lately, and a little personal vacation backstory. I recently had 200 hours of vacation that I had not used and could not roll over into the next year. I was going to lose them. And one of my editors was like, I can probably go to bat for you and get you to keep those vacation hours, like just this one time. And I said, nah, it's fine. I'll just lose them. Because I had just had a baby, I took maternity leave, and I was like, I can't just come back from leave and then take a bunch of vacation. I would feel so guilty. But recently, I've been like, hold on, 200 hours? That's a whole month off of work paid that I left on the table. That is so much free time when free time feels so scarce to me these days. And it's not just me. More than half of the people in this country who are lucky to get paid vacation don't use it all. And why? Why do we do this? Why do we not use our vacation? And why is vacation seen like a privilege here, something you wait to accrue if you get it at all? Half of low-wage workers in the U.S. don't get any paid vacation. So I started calling economists and historians, asking them why. And I kept hearing the same thing. Europeans just value leisure far more than Americans do. And I do not accept this response because there has to be more to it. Why? Why do they? I mean, value free time, yeah. I think.
18: Well, why don't Americans prioritize the right to vacations? There are a couple of things.
15: Gary Cross is a historian who has written a book about free time. He's going to give us some historical context on vacation here. And he says the U.S. has never even gotten close to seriously trying for paid vacation as a right.
18: Of all the things, the rights that people have pushed for, paid vacation has never been a part of that list. It's never been.
15: In Europe, countries did push for vacation in big, big ways. And they didn't ask their individual employers. They asked their federal governments in the 1920s and the 1930s. And they got it. They had been saying, like, why do just the aristocrats get leisure? And this idea spread across Europe.
18: That everybody should have some moments of some period of release from from ordinary urban and modern economic life.
15: Gary says time off from work, vacation, was popular across many political parties and religious groups. And it was also used for some pretty awful things, too. The fascist party in Italy, the Nazis in Germany, Gary says they actually encouraged leisure also, even as they were preparing for war.
18: It's kind of ironic that one of the tools to make your citizens into warriors was to give them a vacation. But that's one of the things that they did. You know, workers would be sent to the lakes or to the seashore, but they would, of course, develop loyalties to the regime.
15: Yeah, it was loyalty through leisure. And Gary says this emphasis on downtime, on time off from work, did not just pop up out of nowhere. He thinks it stems from Europe's long tradition of festivals, like days-long folk festivals and customs in medieval times.
18: Carnival and Mardi Gras and midsummer celebrations, which were kind of like the early version of the vacation in the sense that they were multiple days where people stopped doing ordinary work.
15: Yeah, it was multiple days of playing. And the U.S. just didn't have this same kind of festival, all work stops tradition. When Europeans came to the U.S., to what is now New England, Gary says it was largely Christians who rejected those kinds of festivals, which brings us to a big, commonly held belief that Americans just have this deeply ingrained work ethic that stems from religion. We are talking about the Puritan or Protestant work ethic here, that it is godly to work and ungodly to waste time.
18: You know, the traditional view is, of course, idleness is the devil's workshop, or, you know, there are various versions of that. But you don't have to believe in the devil to feel that when you're idle, you are somehow or another wasting precious time.
15: Yeah, Gary says you don't necessarily have to believe in the Protestant doctrine to adopt this work ethic. He thinks it's evolved and changed.
18: You could make the argument that the so-called Puritan work ethic is really the kind of capitalist work ethic.
15: And Gary says other societies don't really have the same kind of guilt for idleness that the U.S. does.
18: I mean, I'm like that, you know, and frankly, I get a little anxious if I'm just hanging around a beach for a week, you know. And I have German friends who aren't anxious at all. And, and you know, where did I get it? I don't know.
15: Yeah, but some economists really hate this Protestant Puritan work ethic argument.
2: But look, come on now, Protestant ethic, I get that all the time. And yet,
15: this is Daniel Hammermesh.
2: And yet, where did the Protestant ethic originate? In Switzerland with the Calvinists, okay? And yet the Swiss get a lot of public holidays. They get 4 or 5 weeks of paid vacation. So the ultimate Protestant ethic people are taking a lot of time off also.
15: Daniel is a labor economist at the University of Texas at Austin, who also wrote a book about time. And for him, the Protestant work ethic argument doesn't fly because in 1979, the U.S. worked about the same amount on average as other rich countries, Canada, Australia, France. We all worked the same amount of hours per year. It's just after 1979, all of those rich countries sharply began cutting their hours, working less, but not the U.S.
2: We are an absolute outlier in this regard. It's very depressing.
15: Daniel feels very strongly about time and how we spend it. For him, this is the ultimate economic choice we make.
2: Because in our lives, we combine time with money. Money and time go together, and one of them is always scarce for you.
15: Do you work more for more money or work less for more time? This is the model of the economic man theory, which basically says that the model person maximizes happiness, or, you know, utility, and that happiness comes from not just having money to spend, but also having time to spend that money. Now, Daniel has looked at data on how people spend every minute of their day, and he says, actually, people in the U.S. and Europe work the same amount of hours every week. We all generally have a 40-ish hour work week. It's just the U.S. works more weeks. And the only reason for this, he says, is because we take less vacation. If you do the math, Daniel says people in Europe work about an hour and a half less every day. So this 1.5 hour difference to me feels so small.
2: An hour and a half a day out of eight, that's a huge amount in economic terms. It's the equivalent of one day off a week.
15: Right. That's Friday. That would be like we got every Friday off.
2: Every Friday off or every Monday?
15: Okay. Yeah, that's a big difference. So, all right. Daniel, who has looked at data on how people spend every minute of their day, he was going to be my ticket. He's got to have the answers for why the U.S., relative to other countries, started working more.
2: I have no answer to that one. It just factually did.
15: So wait, I mean, you are like a time work guy, a time work economist, and you don't have an answer for why we work so much compared to Europeans?
2: No, completely. I have a lot of non-answers.
15: Non-answers. I'll take it. We're going to do a little process of elimination here, people. There are two fun non-answers, and the first has to do with income taxes. Daniel says some right-leaning economists and macroeconomists believe that we in the U.S. work more because our income tax is lower than some European countries. The argument is because Europe tends to have a higher income tax, people in Europe will go like, why am I going to show up for work so much? They're going to just tax me so much. Let me just work less. It doesn't make sense.
2: That's the argument.
15: Because our income tax is lower in the United States, we go like, ooh, I get to keep a little bit more money, so it makes sense for me to keep showing up to work and not take time off.
2: That is the argument.
15: This is one of the oldest ideas in economics, that if you get to keep more of your paycheck, there's more incentive to work. And you have to remember here that a lot of people in the U.S. do not get paid vacation. So the incentives for them to work instead of taking time off are bigger. And Daniel agrees with this premise. When you look at the data, Daniel says getting to keep more of your paycheck does make you work more, but just a little bit more.
2: It's quite small and far too small to account for any differences between Europe and the U.S. So that European-American difference because of taxes just is not consistent with the evidence on how people in an individual society behave. So I'll erase that one.
15: Okay. Though some macro economists and conservative economists would say, no, yes, that is still a reason.
2: Yes, but the people who quote that are typically macro economists who really haven't looked at the evidence of individuals.
15: All right. So that is the fun conservative non-answer argument.
2: The lefty argument is that Americans are a consumerist society and rich corporate advertisers are exploiting the consumers, holding these little carrots in front of our nose like a horse being urged to run, incentivizing us through these advertisements to want to work more and more to afford all these wonderful things we want to buy, a third car, a larger house, you name it.
15: This argument is basically that people in the U.S. are programmed to work more because we want to make more money to buy more stuff because we are inundated with advertisements. Bleak.
2: And, you know, it's quite possible. But the empirical problem with that is there's just as much corporate control in Europe. There's just as much advertising. And I can't believe that Europeans are so much smarter than us that they don't get themselves get led by the nose by these people. So it's hard to see why, with no difference in the amount of advertising, no difference in our basic nature, why they should have this different outcome in terms of vacations from what we have.
15: So the fun, dark, lefty argument that we work more to buy more because of advertisers, Daniel says this one doesn't fly for him either. So far, we have no great answers. I'm like at this point desperate for an answer, and I'm like, there has to be, we're not just like so inherently different as people.
2: No, we're not at all different as people.
15: We're not at all. Okay,
2: not in the
15: right
2: least. I mean, again, I can refute certain things explaining it as I have, so I can say no, but I can't say why yes. Okay.
15: No, not okay, Daniel. So I just kept asking more economists and more labor historians what really does explain why vacation has never been a big priority in the U.S. and why we don't even take the vacation that we do get. And eventually someone said, try this guy at MIT. And finally, I got a satisfying answer. So Yes, the U.S. has a reputation for being workaholics. We worry we won't be seen as hardworking if we take a lot of time off, or that we'll miss out on career opportunities. And kind of because this, the U.S. has this reputation that we value money more than time. And Europeans have this reputation of valuing time more, leisure. But I mean, you know, like, French people are not just born valuing leisure, but we come out valuing money. That's not a thing. Something must have caused this, right? So for a satisfying answer on this one, I went to Tom Cohen at MIT, who left a lake house during vacation to do this interview. So you're a workaholic also, like the rest of us.
19: Guilty as charged.
15: Tom studies work and employment and unions, and he says there was a time when unions helped workers get the things that they asked for in the 1930s. That's when we got the minimum wage and overtime and Social Security. But Tom says it was a very unique moment in history when workers had more power than businesses. But after that, Tom says businesses regained power again, and they started saying, we don't want the federal government to mandate worker benefits. We'll decide that.
19: We will respond to the labor market if necessary to keep our workers and to be competitive in the labor market. But don't tell us how we should run our enterprise and how we should treat our workforce.
15: Tom says the 1930s was kind of our window, our chance to get something like guaranteed paid vacation. But Tom says back then, some unions actually kind of drew a line at vacation.
19: There is also a view among unions that, look, we don't necessarily have to push for all of these things through legislation, because then if we did, then people might say, well, why do I need a union?
15: Oh, so this is like a known thing that unions, like if we ask for everything at the federal level, there would be no point in unions?
19: Absolutely. The AFL, American Federation of Labor in particular, was very strong on saying this is for the private sector. This is for what unions exist to do.
15: The plot thickens. We were sabotaged. No. But yeah, this is one of the interpretations for how things went down back then. And Tom says this is maybe why, in the end, we didn't get a bunch of benefits guaranteed by federal policy.
19: Vacation was just one example of this concern.
15: What were some of the other things outside of vacation?
19: Pensions, private pensions, health insurance. Those

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1: For example, to get these benefits. So no one got them. But in Europe, everyone gets the big three, vacation, pension, healthcare, as a right. Vacation started spreading in Europe in the 1920s and 30s, and healthcare came in waves in the 1940s, 70s, and 80s. And maybe this is why European countries started cutting their hours after 1979, but not the U.S. Like, maybe Europeans were like, okay, we're getting all these benefits, plus we're just generally getting richer. Maybe work is not so important anymore. But when you do have to pay for these things, like we do in the U.S., maybe that's why work is so important here. And so when you do have to negotiate for health insurance, pension, asking for vacation kind of falls to the bottom of the list.
2: Yeah, it's a much lower priority.
1: I mean, this does seem like the best argument to me about why we differ.
2: Yeah.
1: Yeah, okay.
2: Yes, if given the option, workers are historically more interested in seeing their take-home pay increase than they are in getting another day or week of vacation.
1: It makes so much more sense to me now. Like, we don't just value money more than other people. Maybe we just need money to pay for health insurance or whatever. This feels good. This feels right to me. And even Daniel Hammermesh, who doesn't like any of the theories on this, he likes Tom's theory.
3: I like that one. I hadn't heard it. It's probably wrong, but at least I can't prove he's wrong. And that's pretty good compared to all the other explanations.
1: But really, Daniel says, we're looking for answers in the wrong place. He says economics cannot answer this one.
3: I can't stress enough, as much as I love economics, in the end, this is a political issue.
1: Yeah, Daniel says this is really about political will and the political appetite. But he says talking about vacation and questioning why the U.S. is the only rich country that doesn't guarantee it is valuable.
3: Because it can put in people's heads the idea that maybe there is a different way. And the very fact of talking about it and getting it out there in the public, I think, should stimulate people to worry about that. That's the reason I'm talking to you today about this.
1: Daniel says talking about vacation can help change the culture. Like, maybe bosses will start taking more vacation and encourage workers to take more, too. Like, if we're all taking vacation, maybe that will make us feel less guilty about it. Because, you know, working a lot and not taking vacation because that is what you want to do, that's fine. But a lot of people do not want to work as much as they do, and they would be happy to have any paid time off. And even me, I mean, I do genuinely enjoy my work. I love being a reporter. I feel like I have worked so hard to get to this exact place, and I love it. But, like, I'm going to work for 35 more years, like, until I'm 70, and that's when I'm going to take big, long vacations? That cannot be what life is about. So the other day, because of this episode, I asked for a last-minute 2-week vacation. I leave in a week. Oh, and I do have an update. I went on that 2-week vacation, and it was too much vacation. I actually tried to leave early. I had a bunch of stuff to do at home, you know? Today's show was produced by Sam Yellowhorse Kessler. It was edited by Jess Jang, fact-checked by Sierra Juarez, and engineered by Maggie Luthar. Alex Goldmark is our executive producer. I'm Sarah Gonzalez. This is NPR. Thanks for listening. Take your vacation. All right, Guy, you are here to tell us what is coming up next on How I Built This.
4: Yes, indeed. Thank you so much, Sarah. So today I'll be joined by Sarah LaFleur. She's the founder and CEO of the women's wear brand MM LaFleur. And she's coming onto the advice line to share her wisdom around growing your skills and understanding your customer when you have to wear more than one hat.
5: I think that's like the confusing thing about the founder CEO role, because you get slotted into these big titles in my case, at age 27. And I think anyone can be a founder from day one, but a CEO is a hard job, and it has to be in some ways learned on the job.
4: Stick around after the break for How I Built This.

0: Mahmoud Khalil was detained by ICE and held for 104 days over campus protests for Palestinian rights. It's been nearly a year since his release, and the Trump administration wants him back in detention.
1: The government is relentless in targeting me, still using every road and alleyway it can find to punish me.
0: He's taken his case to the Supreme Court. 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
4: Hello and welcome to the Advice Line on How I Built This. I'm Guy Raz. This is the place where we help try to solve your business challenges. Each week, I'm joined by a legendary founder, a former guest on the show, who will help me try to help you. And if you're building something and you need advice, give us a call and you just might be the next guest on the show. Our number is 1-800-433-1298. Leave us a 1-minute message that tells us about your business and the issues or questions that you'd like help with. All right, let's get to it. Joining me this week is Sarah LaFleur. She's the founder and CEO of the women's clothing brand MM LaFleur. Sarah, it's great to have you back on the show.
5: Thank you so much. I'm so excited to be here.
4: Oh, excited to have you. You've been on the show twice before, actually. First time was in February 2020 to tell us the story of building MM LaFleur. And like many founders we've had on the show, you started the brand because you had a problem to solve, which was you were a corporate consultant. And just too many clothing options didn't really fit in with what you wanted to wear. And that of course, was back in 2011. And then along the way, you built this awesome brand. But then you had some challenges, especially during COVID. And we're going to get an update about what happened. But it's a great episode for anybody who hasn't heard it. We'll put a link to it in the show notes. So before we get to our callers, I was hoping to just kind of catch up. Tell us a little bit about how things have been going since you were last on the show.
5: Oh, my gosh. Well, I feel like I have lived 10 lives. And I think, last time I was on your show, I think I was 7 months pregnant, and now my kids are 5 and a half.
4: Wow.
5: So, it's been a wild 5 and a half years. And yes, like COVID was horrible for my business. You know, our revenue in 2020 was down 60% from 2019.
4: Wow.
5: We had to go through 3 rounds of layoffs. It was so painful. We had to close every single one of our stores and then reopen some of them. And then we actually opened some new stores as well. So, we got the business to profitability in 2022 again, and have just been steadily growing since. And it feels like in many ways I feel lucky that I got to have a second shot at it. You know, I really thought I was going to lose it all. And it's been this amazing experience of getting to build and rebuild the brand and hopefully doing it smarter the second time around.
4: Yeah, I remember in our conversation, the thing that really struck me, and I think was so innovative about this brand, is the idea of a uniform. And I think about you a lot because anyone who's seen me do anything live or in public knows that I have a uniform. It's a blue blazer and sort of greenish trousers and a white shirt. It's just what I wear, what I feel comfortable. I have 15 different blue blazers, and it might sound boring to some, but that's like what I feel best in. I feel and the concept of MM LaFleur was to create a uniform. Obviously, it was like a broader line of offerings, but that was the idea behind it. Now you've expanded it, where it's like it's still very professional, it's still very elegant, but it's not just for the office.
5: Yeah, for sure. I mean, I think for the majority of white collar professionals, there's some virtual work mixed in with just how we work these days. You know, jackets are now the power item. And I think it makes sense if you think about her lifestyle. Like, she might go to the office and then, go to pick up her kids from school, or she might go out for dinner with her friends. And to be able to just like take off that jacket, it helps you go pretty seamlessly from professional to casual. And now, whereas like I think a lot of women would have said like, oh, I have a rack full of dresses. I think a lot of women have a rack full of jackets.
4: I think we're talking about women sort of roughly late 20s to sort of mid to late 50s.
5: Yeah, that's right. Yeah, we have almost equal age distribution, which is like one of the things I'm most proud about in our brand. Like we don't really particularly skew young or mature or, you know, I think the professional woman, like the way she's dressing when she's 27 is not all that different from how she's dressing when she's 47.
4: Yeah.
5: Hopefully she has more disposable income and she's able to invest in more like quality pieces and things that she'll wear for the long term. But we really, we like to say it, you know, at MM, it's a psychographic, not a demographic.
4: Huh. That's really, really interesting. All right. You ready to take our first call?
5: Can't wait. This is so exciting.
4: All right. Let's do it. Let's bring in our first caller. Welcome to the Advice Line. You are on with Sarah LaFleur, founder of MM LaFleur. Please tell us your name, where you're calling from, and just a little bit about your business.
6: Hi, Guy and Sarah. My name's Marnie, and I'm calling from a little coastal town on the East Coast in Australia. My business is called Tick Socks, which are fun socks with built-in tick protection. I've been working on it for over a year, and it finally launched last month.
4: Awesome. Marnie, welcome to the show. So you are in Australia, Tick Socks. These are socks that protect you from ticks. So tell me how they work.
6: So they have built-in permethrin, which is factory bonded. I license an existing textile technology, and it lasts through 70 washes versus the DIY methods that outdoorsy people like hikers are used to doing, which lasts about 6 washes.
4: Got it. Okay. And where are you selling them? Are you selling them through your website or in stores in Australia? Where are they being sold?
6: So it's direct to consumer just in the US for a couple of reasons. Like it's a much larger market to launch and validate the idea. And also the insect repellent industry is heavily regulated. So it made more sense to launch in one market and validate rather than, you know, going global and dealing with all of the regulations of all the different countries at the same time.
4: Okay. All right. How much do the socks cost?
6: So they're sold in a box of 4 for $119 US, which includes shipping.
4: Got it. Okay. Before we bring in Sarah, tell us your question.
6: My question is, when your product combines functional and emotional value, but people associate it with something that they're used to buying cheaply, what actually helps justify the price in those first few seconds before you lose their attention?
4: All right. Great question. I want to bring you in, Sarah, because you have dealt with this issue too. I mean, you are selling premium products, but at a very affordable price now. But I think probably initially you were not able to do that.
5: Yeah. I mean, Marnie, you were kind of speaking to a lot of the journey that we went through when, you know, I first launched the brand, which is that I could sell my products in person. Like when my customers tried on, you know, our dresses, our blazers, they got it immediately and they would convert. But online, it was really, really hard to kind of show people why this black dress was so much more superior to, you know, another black dress for a fraction of the price. And I think you're probably running into some of the same challenges here. Just so I better understand, like you mentioned there are other socks out there that have a similar function to your socks, to Tick Socks, but what makes Tick Socks superior is that it maintains that tick repellent quality for 70 washes versus the 5 to 6. Is that right?
6: Yeah. So the 5 to 6 is the DIY method. So you can spray and soak yourself, which is, it's just a hassle. Like it's laborsome. And that's where that emotional value comes into the equation. Like it's peace of mind. It's hassle free. The alternatives on the market are very utilitarian and they're marketed towards like, you know, the hunters, the hikers. No one's really made it accessible, targeting women aged between like 30 and 50. So lots of them are moms. They're looking for like some fun socks that they want their husband or themselves or their children to wear rather than, you know, like a khaki color.
4: Yeah, I mean, what's interesting to me about these is that they're colorful and interesting, and so this is fun. It looks fun, but I think, you know, your problem, right, is that it's the price point that people kind of are surprised about. Because, right, because they're looking at this thing, $119 for socks.
6: Yeah.
4: You want to reframe that instantly. Like, you want to kind of push this to moms who are sending their kids to summer camp in Connecticut and Massachusetts where Lyme disease is, you know, rampant, right? Kids playing in tall grass.
6: Yeah.
4: And that's where I would sort of focus on the $119. Be really transparent about it. I mean, literally $119 for socks, for four pairs of socks, and you answer right away, yeah, because we don't sell socks, we sell a summer worth of protection. And then suddenly $119 for four socks doesn't seem like a lot. I mean, that's four pairs of socks you're sending your kid to camp with. You're good to go. Like, I, you know, as a parent who sent my kids to camp, who all I'm always like thinking about ticks, I would really kind of frame your pitch to that audience.
5: I was going to say, first of all, I am that mom that migrates to Connecticut for some part of the summer, and we are in like Tick City. So I'm with Guy on this one. The first people that I thought about buying this product for are my kids. Like, yeah, of course, I'm worried about myself too, but you know, I know better than to roll around in the field. My kids do not. And so, Marnie, I think this is just my hypothesis. I don't think direct-to-consumer is the right distribution channel for you. I think it's really, really hard to have a single product, a fairly niche single product, thrive on direct-to-consumer. But I think you would kill it at a lot of outdoor stores, and I think you would kill it with the camp crowd, like Guy said. And my thought was, you know, at a lot of these American camps, parents have to purchase a lot of gear.
4: A lot
5: of
4: gear.
5: T-shirts, whatever.
4: Bunch of stuff.
5: Crazy amounts to get their kids ready for camp. And I wonder if you can actually partner with these camps directly to say, you know, I have created the best socks for your campers. I will donate 10%, 20% to your camp if you agree to distribute this link, and just see if you can pick up, get some traction that way. And that's still direct to consumer, but I think like almost a business to business, you know, type arrangement.
6: Yeah.
5: I'm also, I know you said pricing, but I'm just doing a quick, you know, Google search comparison. Like L.L. Bean has one for $27, or it makes me think the pricing may not be so much the issue. Like it sounds like the market is already priced around there. And I think your products are so fun and exciting,
6: Thank
5: and
6: you.
5: They would really stand out when laid side by side by something more neutral and bland and beige, like you said. So I do think you really have a shot at, you know, winning versus your competitor here. But I don't think this should be direct to consumer.
4: The other thing that you might want to do is I would just email camp directors and see what they say. It's you, and you email 100 of them, you know, 30 of them might get back to you.
6: Yeah, got nothing to lose. It's a great idea.
5: Got nothing to lose. And I think they're not used to getting pitches like this, is my guess. So they may just be more open to it versus like, yes, of course, like be awesome to be an REI. Like that's where Marnie's headed for sure. But like really understanding who your customer is and just going directly to them through this medium rather than, you know, performance marketing and ads, those are going to be so expensive. And it's just going to cost way more than what, you know, the business can probably afford right now. Try this route. I'm so curious to hear how it goes.
4: The brand is called Tick Socks. Marnie Shanahan, thanks for calling and good luck.
6: Thank you so much, Guy and Sarah.
4: Thank you.
6: Bye.
4: Yeah, I'm super paranoid about ticks. I'm in California, so we don't really have Lyme disease as much. It does occur here, but I have picked off ticks, I don't know about you, like with tweezers, and put them in baggies and sent them off to get tested because I'm so paranoid.
5: Oh, wow.
4: Yeah. Man, ticks are scary. And for some reason, there's only a vaccine for dogs.
5: Dogs, I know. Right. We figured it out for dogs. Hopefully we can figure it out for our kids.
4: Here's the human one, yeah. We'll be right back with one more caller. Stay with us. I'm Guy Raz, and you're listening to The Advice Line right here on How I Built This.

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1: Welcome back to the Advice Line on How I Built This. I'm Guy Raz, and my guest today is Sarah LaFleur, founder and CEO of the women's clothing brand MM LaFleur. Sarah, are you ready for our next call?
2: Let's do it.
1: Welcome to the Advice Line. You're on with Sarah LaFleur, founder of MM LaFleur. Please tell us your name, where you're calling from, and just a little bit about your business.
3: Hi, Sarah. Hi, Guy. I'm David Bronchi. I'm calling in from Brooklyn, New York. I'm co-founder of Siblings, which is an eco-home fragrance brand tackling throwaway culture through clean, refillable candles.
1: David, welcome to the show. Thank you for calling. All right, you're in Brooklyn. Siblings is the brand. So you sell candles. So I'm thinking, like, we just received like one of those diptyque candles as a gift, and you know, you burn it, and then I hope we reuse the jar for like coins or something. That's not what this is. You don't just throw away the glass container.
3: Exactly. Yeah. So we're making candles that are better for you and better for the planet. You know, it's a candle you never have to throw away. So You simply reuse it through scents and seasons with our easy candle refills. And these refills are what come in 100% compostable bags. And all you have to do is melt the wax, pour it into your forever vessel, and you have a new candle.
1: Huh. Okay. So just to clarify, you get these nice kind of containers, ceramic or whatever they're made out of. And do you like put it in the microwave to melt? Like, how does that, is it like little pellets of wax? Like, how does that work?
3: Yeah, it's different. So you're right. It is a ceramic vessel. We actually have our ceramics. It's 95% recycled clay. And then the bag, it's 100% compostable. And inside of it is a block of wax. And you stick that bag in the microwave, melt it, takes a couple minutes, and then pour that into your forever vessel or your candle that's empty, and you just are able to refill easily.
1: Uh-huh. Okay. Got it. And all right, so tell me a little bit about the business. When did you launch it?
3: Back in 2019, I launched this business with my sister, hence the name Siblings. We grew up on a horse farm outside of Buffalo, New York, and we just watched our parents live very sustainably. I mean, it was limited material things, everything passed down and fixed, and the biggest compost pile you've ever seen behind the barn. So we just kind of had that sustainable mindset instilled in us early on. Years later, Eva, my co-founder, is living in Stockholm, and she's surrounded by incredible Scandinavian design. And like a lot of people there, she was burning endless candles through the long, dark winters. And when she kind of looked closer at all these candles she's burning, something was off. Something didn't feel right. You know, it's this beautiful ritual that's supposed to bring you joy, and you end up throwing it away again and again, and that doesn't feel good. So that's ultimately what led to Siblings.
1: I love it. And give me a sense of your sales. How'd you guys do last year?
3: Last year, we did over $2 million in sales, so the business is doing well.
1: Amazing.
3: And we've kind of been in that low seven figure, though, for the last few years, and we're trying to break out of that.
1: Okay. Before we dive in further, what is your question for us?
3: Yeah. So, I mean, I guess for ages, Americans have been in the habit of buying a candle, disposing of it when it's done. You know, some people try to recycle it, try to repurpose it, but the reality is most just end up in the trash. And it really is analogous to the way people thought about plastic water bottles 15, 20 years ago. We bought that bottle, we drank it, threw it away. Now that's almost unthinkable as we've embraced reusable bottles. And that's what candle vessels should be. So the question we have is, what are the keys to shifting consumer behavior towards refilling something that people are used to throwing away?
1: Okay, great question. Sarah LaFleur, I want to bring you in. Any thoughts or questions for him?
2: Well, I was just going to say, I do think there's something here between the utilitarian versus like the, you know, it's used as a gift. It's often something decorative in your house. And the vessel to me is like the most important object that you're selling, because you're saying that's the thing that you get to refill. That's the thing that never leaves your house. It's never, once you bring it in, it's going to be here for years. Mm. And so that vessel needs to be over the top beautiful, it's that vessel that really will, I think, emotionally, you know, resonate with the customer because they're thinking that this is a refillable candle. Like the scent's going to come and go, but it's the vessel that's going to stay in my home forever. And I think that's where you have an opportunity to differentiate more. I think right now it's a relatively straightforward looking, you know, it looks like a nice ceramic pot, but I wouldn't say it's wildly different. Like if you want a sibling's vessel that's like unmistakable. When you see a sibling's, you know, vessel, you know it from anywhere.
3: Yeah.
1: I think that's a really great idea. And I think you're right. So the design is nice. It's lovely. It reminds me a little bit of Heath Ceramics, if you know that brand. But there's an opportunity to really use that as a canvas to try interesting things. I think practically speaking, you know, with $2 million, you probably have a limited marketing budget. But even if it's just a few thousand dollars, you know, ideally you want to use about 10% of that for marketing, but it's a lot. But I would really lean into videos that short form videos that really show the ease of use and the beauty and the simplicity of having this beautiful vessel. And I would consider spending some time, and not all, you don't have to spend a whole lot of money, but time thinking about how to make some simple videos.
3: I love that. Yeah, it really is. It's a visual item.
2: Yes. I think that really also resonates with me. And maybe you already have a lot of these, you know, videos or ads running. I think when you were describing like the microwave process, I was like, ooh, that for me was the friction point that came up, you know, when I was going down my marketing funnel. I'm like now in the consideration phase. What are the things that are stopping me from pulling the trigger? It's, ooh, that sounds complicated. And I think guys spot on with that, like show us through video how easy it is. And I think that's one hurdle you can overcome. I go back to the gifting, like I'm sure holidays are probably some of your strongest moments, just really going back to, okay, how can we make this a beautiful gift? It feels like you're opening joy, you're opening comfort. I think that's what we all look for when we gift a candle and hopefully receive one.
1: Yeah, for sure. I think it's you've got your work cut out for you, but you've got a great product and you've got a lot of traction, David. So good luck. The brand is called Siblings and keep us posted.
3: Thank you.
1: Thanks so much.
2: Thank you.
1: Yeah, I mean, I think that, and also, you know, there's something like kind of Japanese, Scandinavian simplicity, like not chaotic lifestyle, right? Like a more...
2: Thinking about the Hig lifestyle.
1: The Hig, sure. That was the word, the Hig. Yeah, yeah, right, yeah. Or Hig, I don't know how to pronounce it. Yeah, right, yeah. My final question for you, Sarah, is if you could go back now to where when you started MM LaFleur, you know, almost 15 years ago, and knowing what you know now and all the experience that you have gained, you're a very experienced operator and CEO and leader, what kind of advice could you give to that person, that Sarah, 15 years ago that might have been helpful?
2: That it's going to take me a decade to become a CEO. Like I was founder from day one, but I think that's like the confusing thing about the founder CEO role because you get slotted into these big titles in my case at age 27. And you know, the truth is I really didn't know what I was doing, but I had this big dream and big ambition and I didn't really care if people thought I was totally crazy because I knew what I wanted and I wanted to go for it. But to learn the operations of the job, to really understand what metrics matter and what don't, to learn people management skills and how to run a business, like it really took me a decade to learn that.
1: Yeah.
2: And so I think some grace would have been welcome. And I think I probably could have asked for more help on how to be a CEO. I think anyone can be a founder from day one, but a CEO is a hard job and it has to be in some ways learned on the job.
1: It's great advice. And I think not enough people acknowledge that. That's exactly right. Starting the business is one thing, running it successfully is another thing. That's Sarah LaFleur, founder and CEO of the women's clothing brand, MM LaFleur. Sarah, thanks so much for coming back on the show.
2: Such an honor and just incredible to be back here 5 years later and get to play a small role in this amazing family. That is how I built this. So thank you very much.
1: Thanks so much for listening to the show this week. You've just heard an excerpt. And if you want to hear the full episode of How I Built This, you can find the show wherever you listen to podcasts. This hour of Planet Money and How I Built This was produced by Carla Estevez. I'm Guy Raz, and you've been listening to How I Built This.
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5: Hello and welcome to Newsday on the BBC World Service with Anne Soy in Nairobi and James Copnall in London.
6: President Donald Trump faces another political setback as the House of Representatives passes a resolution to limit his powers to conduct further military action in Iran. But he could still veto the measure. So what does it reveal about support for the Iran war in the US?
5: Israel and Lebanon reach a ceasefire as long as Hezbollah, the Iran-backed Lebanese militant group, agrees to stop its attacks on Israel. We'll assess the deal with the founder of the Lebanon-Israel Peace Alliance.
6: There have been anti-government protests in Venezuela. We'll hear live from an opposition activist.
5: And in basketball, the New York Knicks got off to a great start in the NBA Finals, beating the San Antonio Spurs on their home court. First, though, this news.
7: BBC News with Neil Nunes. The U.S. House of Representatives has passed a resolution directing President Trump to withdraw U.S. forces from around Iran or win approval from Congress to continue the war. President Trump's advisers have previously dismissed efforts to limit his war powers as unconstitutional. Tom Simons is in Washington.
8: Congress has tried several times to pass a resolution requiring Donald Trump to end the war with Iran under a law passed in 1973, which requires the president to get permission to go to war within 60 days. Four Republican members have backed a resolution in the House of Representatives. It will now be passed to the Senate, but it's likely to be symbolic. The White House has claimed the 60-day clock stopped when a ceasefire was agreed in April.
7: Israel and Lebanon have agreed to a conditional ceasefire, according to a joint statement issued by the United States. It's designed to end the fighting between Israel and the Iranian-backed group Hezbollah. The deal was brokered by the U.S. during talks in Washington. Here's James Reed.
9: This agreement would require Hezbollah to stop its attacks on Israeli forces and withdraw from the south. It also outlines the creation of pilot zones where the Lebanese army would establish control. But Hezbollah was not involved in the negotiations, and there's no requirement for the Israeli army to withdraw. A similar agreement in April failed to end the fighting. Washington has been pressing for a ceasefire in Lebanon, partly because Iran has made it a condition for a wider peace deal.
7: The U.S. Secretary of State Marco Rubio says there's a real danger of further escalation in the war between Russia and Ukraine, with Ukraine becoming more effective in striking deeper inside Russia. Mr. Rubio stressed that the U.S. was ready to play any role to bring peace, as it believed there was no military solution. The intelligence agencies of five countries, including the US, known as the Five Eyes, have warned about China's efforts to steal sensitive information. The American and British domestic espionage services were joined by representatives from Canada, Australia, and New Zealand. We get more details now from Frank Gardner.
10: China's military intelligence, they assert, is seeking to acquire privileged military, political, and economic secrets to give China a strategic advantage. It does this, they say, by posting innocuous-looking job ads on websites such as LinkedIn. Those that reply get interviewed online before contact shifts to encrypted messaging apps. Successful candidates are said to be pressured to provide sensitive, non-public information, especially on defense, for clients associated with the Chinese government. Payment for these reports can reach thousands of dollars.
7: This is the latest world news from the BBC. Elon Musk's SpaceX has officially filed for what's expected to be the largest IPO in Wall Street history. Mr. Musk plans to raise $75 billion at a target valuation of roughly $1.75 trillion. The stock is expected to be priced from around $135 per share next week. The U.S. Department of Agriculture has confirmed a case of New World screwworm in Texas, the first in half a century. The flesh-eating parasite was found in a calf near the Mexican border. Experts warn it can devastate livestock and push up beef prices. Germany's Foreign Minister Johann Wadephul has described his country's failure to secure a rotating seat at the UN Security Council as a bitter defeat. Berlin lost out in the vote to Portugal and Austria. Here's Jessica Parker.
11: The Foreign Minister, Johann Wadephul, blamed in part his country's late entry into the race, but he also appeared to claim Russia had agitated against Berlin because of its backing for Ukraine, and suggested that Germany's support for Israel may have cost it votes. It's a blow for the Chancellor, Friedrich Merz. He's beleaguered at home and now, his critics say, embarrassed abroad, given Mr. Merz had advertised himself as a man who would boost Germany's standing on the international stage.
7: A 62-million-year-old fossil deposit found in Egypt has shown which marine life rebounded after the disaster that also killed the dinosaurs. The so-called petrified aquarium, with more than 500 fossilized specimens, indicates that the percomorph group of diverse bony fish bounced back first. These include the earliest known skeletons of the modern seahorse and tuna. BBC World News.
6: Thank you for that bulletin. Hello and welcome to Newsday on the BBC World Service with James Copnall in London and me and Zoe in Nairobi.
5: In the programme today, we will get the latest on the wars in Iran and Lebanon and hear about anti-government protests in Venezuela too.
6: And we'd love to hear your thoughts on anything you hear on Newsday. Our number for WhatsApp and text messages is +44 77 86 20 50 85.
5: We start with two linked conflicts, the US-Israeli war with Iran and Israel's conflict with the Lebanese armed group Hezbollah, which is backed by Iran. We'll get to Lebanon shortly. But we start with the news that the US House of Representatives has passed a resolution directing President Donald Trump to withdraw US forces from around Iran or win approval from Congress to continue fighting. Four Republicans voted alongside the Democrats to get the vote passed. The upper house, the Senate, will now have to discuss the resolution, and President Trump still has a veto. So how significant is all this? I've been speaking to Laura Blumenfeld, a former U.S. State Department official and now an academic.
12: I would say it's not binding legally, but it is symbolically significant. It's not handcuffs, but it is a slap on the wrist. That's the first thing to keep in mind, that it's the first time that the Congress is asserting any kind of pushback on Trump. And not only are they doing that, but it's a bipartisan rebuke. There were four Republican representatives who kind of cracked the Republican unity and said that this will not stand. They weren't only just congressmen, but they were from, you know, not from the elite East Coast or the West Coast. They were Middle America, Michigan, Pennsylvania, Ohio, and Kentucky. So that's a real clear signal that American voters are unhappy. I think what's fascinating about it is that Congress has to go to recess. They have to go home for the summer. And they decided that they're more afraid of facing the wrath of Republican voters than endure a tirade from Trump.
5: I was going to ask you about that because I wanted to understand to what extent this reflects, as you seem to be saying, a more general frustration with the conflict, and to what extent this is Congress, or at least certain people in Congress, wishing to reassert the power of that institution in terms of its role with the president.
12: I mean, I would say, yes, it's both. You know, Trump has just disregarded Congress. The checks and balances don't apply to him. He rules kind of, and he negotiates through fear. But these are four, again, Republican representatives who are saying, we are not afraid. And so, yes, there's rising frustration, and that's reflecting itself in other issues where they are pushing back on the president. And then there's just a general, you know, outrage over this war that, according to Pentagon estimates, back in May, they said it's cost $29 billion so far. That's treasure, but it's also future blood that's at risk because an additional cost is just military preparedness for the next war that they might have to fight, that our stockpiles of weapons, both defensive and offensive, are being kind of wasted on what they see as a sort of forever war that has no benefit to it and that is only weakening America.
5: How do you anticipate President Trump and his supporters responding to this?
12: Well, that's a fascinating question as well, because I don't think Trump is really interested in his place or thinking about his place in midterms. He's thinking about his place in history. This is kind of a Mount Rushmore moment for him. Iran is different than other conflicts. It isn't Venezuela. It isn't Cuba. It isn't Canada, Greenland. I think Iran is one of those kind of core issues for him that goes back decades, back to the late 1970s when the Ayatollah seized American hostages and made America look weak. And if there's one thing Trump hates is when America looks weak. Now they're holding the Strait of Hormuz, which is a different kind of hostage. Iran's holding the global economy hostage. And I just think that Trump's worst fear in terms of failure is to be beholden to what he considers a middle-rate, second-rate power.
5: Does that logic then take us towards President Trump trying to come up with some sort of deal that he at least can paint as a win? Or does it take us closer to a resumption of full military hostilities?
12: Well, I don't think there can be or will be full resumption of hostilities before the midterms because, look, he's not suicidal politically and he does have his legacy to think about. But I do think after the midterms, after November, that frees up his hands. Let's remember that this vote in Congress was really just a symbolic vote. Most Republicans are still standing shoulder to shoulder with the president saying that the strikes that America really launched against Iran were out of self-defense, that Iran was a clear and imminent danger. It's basically his wish list for any president. He's a second-term president, and then he gets to take care of what he really wants to do, which is to bring Iran down and to humiliate them to their knees.
5: The thoughts of Laura Blumenfeld, former U.S. State Department official, now an academic.
6: To Lebanon now, where, according to the US, both Israel and Lebanon have agreed to a renewed ceasefire. Israel and the Iran-backed Lebanese group Hezbollah have been fighting since the beginning of the Iran war, with Hezbollah firing rockets into northern Israel and the IDF launching airstrikes into Lebanon and sending its troops into the south of the country.
5: The deal requires Hezbollah's attacks to cease, for their fighters to withdraw from southern Lebanon, and for Lebanon's military to take control of some previously Hezbollah-controlled areas. Hezbollah, though, which was not involved in the negotiations, has yet to comment. Iran has said a ceasefire in Lebanon is a prerequisite for a peace deal with the US.
6: For more, I spoke to Hagar Shemali, former director for Syria and Lebanon at the National Security Council at the White House. She is the co-founder of the Lebanon-Israel Peace Alliance. I began by asking, is this ceasefire likely to hold in the absence of Hezbollah at the talks?
13: Well, it's hard to say, because at the end of the day, Hezbollah responds to Tehran. but they seem to understand that the Lebanese people, the majority of them, are angry at Hezbollah. They are engaged in this peace process. The Lebanese government is a sovereign government. It's been very clear that Hezbollah is unwelcome and uninvited to these peace talks, and that the only thing that stands in the way of peace between Lebanon and Israel is Hezbollah. So it's very clear that if they were to pursue any kind of aggression, it's going to be they will face a brutal response by Israel. So I believe that to an extent it might hold for a period of time. It really depends on the extent to which they are willing to accept a brutal response again in the future.
6: This is a militia that has ran its affairs kind of separate from the Lebanese government influence for decades. How much sway does the Lebanese government have on it?
13: That's right. As you said, it is a state within a state. It is a terrorist organization. And the Lebanese government at the moment doesn't have a very strong sway over Hezbollah. Any time that the Lebanese government has taken steps to advance itself, it is when Hezbollah is at its weakest. At the same time, because the Lebanese government enjoys the support of the majority of the population at the moment, and so many people are angry at Hezbollah in Lebanon, this has allowed the Lebanese government to really move ahead in pursuing sovereign decisions in its own national security interests. There are some individuals those leaders like Nabi Berri, who is the Speaker of the Parliament, who claim to have sway over Hezbollah. At the end of the day, it's really the Iranian regime that does.
6: And therefore, this conflict in Lebanon is intertwined with what has been happening around Iran and in the region. But are we seeing for the first time a more serious U.S. involvement in that particular conflict in Lebanon?
13: Yes, well, what's fascinating actually is that while these peace talks are taking place in the context of ongoing conflict and talks between the United States and Iran, what's fascinating with the statement that was released following the talks that took place today in Washington are the extent to which they emphasize that the Iranian regime has nothing to do with these talks in particular, that the decisions made are made by two sovereign governments, Lebanon and Israel, and they jointly condemned Iran's aggression across the region, its support for proxies, and its attacks against countries in the region as well. And that's quite notable. That statement also reiterated that Hezbollah is an enemy of Lebanon and of the Lebanese people. And so while there are repeated attempts of interference by the Iranian regime and Hezbollah in these talks, what has been remarkable is the extent to which the Lebanese and Israeli governments have agreed on a wide range of some of the most fundamental issues, namely that the only thing standing in the way of peace between them is Hezbollah.
6: Well, you say Hezbollah listens to Tehran, but then we have seen a different stance from President Trump, who's been reported to have had a very tense conversation with the Israeli Prime Minister Benjamin Netanyahu. Is that something that perhaps made a difference this time round?
13: Well, as you noted, following Bibi Netanyahu's threat on Sunday that Beirut would be bombed, the Iranian regime the next day told President Trump that they were leaving the talks, that the talks would be on hold. President Trump is under a lot of pressure to make a deal, particularly related to the Strait of Hormuz because of rising gas prices and the pending elections we have here in the United States coming up in November. And so he struck this deal where he said that there would be this ceasefire or partial ceasefire, and Israel and Hezbollah would stop shooting. And he has now said twice that he has spoken to Hezbollah. But that didn't really undermine the talks that took place yesterday and today. The talks really reflected agreements, a really wide range of agreements. And I will say it is a very unique aspect to these talks compared to any other talks in a peace process, where you have these two sides that are really shunning the Iranian regime and Hezbollah and making decisions in the sovereign interests of both nations. So it is remarkable. He did come out with that, as you said, but it hasn't really shifted the direction of these talks.
6: Hagar Shemali there, former director for Syria and Lebanon at the National Security Council at the White House, speaking to me a little earlier.
5: This is Newsday on the BBC World Service. Let's get to sports now with Sarah Manai.
14: Good morning, James. Good morning, Anne. Let's start at the French Open, where it has been another eventful afternoon yesterday. First, that monumental upset in the women's draw with the shocking exit of the world number one, Arina Sabalenka. Sabalenka says she fell into a very deep, dark hole mentally as she was knocked out in the quarterfinals by Russian player Diana Schneider. Sabalenka was 6-3, 4-1 up before Schneider reeled off 12 of the final 13 games to win in the end 3-6, 7-5, 6-love. To the lovely story of the day now, qualifier Maja Swalinska completed a shock three sets win over 22nd seed Anna Kalinskaya. The Polish world number 114 nearly retired from tennis only 5 years ago when she stepped away from the sport to battle severe depression. And here she is in the semifinals of a Grand Slam. Swalinska will play Diana Schneider next. Elsewhere, in a men's singles draw now, Matteo Berrettini was forced to retire injured from his French Open quarterfinal against Matteo Arnaldi. Berrettini was trailing 5-7, 2-5 when he pulled out. Arnaldi will now meet Flavio Cobolli in an all-Italian semi-final. And in the NBA finals, just under an hour ago now, the New York Knicks have won their first game at the Frostbank Center in San Antonio. The Knicks defeated the Spurs 105-95 in that 27-year rematch. The Knicks, who advanced to the finals for the first time since 1999, are chasing their first championship in 53 years. We'll get more on this here on Newsday in the next hour or so.
5: Sarah Manai, thank you.
6: From London, let's now head to Singapore and join our business presenter, Maura Fogarty, who's been looking at Elon Musk's SpaceX, which says that investors in the company's initial public offering should pay $135 for each share. That would value the company at roughly $1.75 trillion. It's staggering numbers, Maura. This is an unusual move, setting the price at which investors should take part in an IPO. Why is SpaceX doing this?
15: Well, the simple, straight-up answer is because it's Elon Musk and he does what he wants and he can oftentimes get away with it. Look, a typical IPO happens like this, right? You go to an investment bank. They then go out and talk to a bunch of investors and say, hey, how much do you think you'd be willing to pay for an IPO? There's usually an indicative range that's given. And then, you know, they test the waters by talking to these different investors and then they settle on a price eventually just before it's listed. In this case, in a filing with the U.S. Securities and Exchange Commission, SpaceX has said, we think investors should pay $135 per share. So they've set the price themselves. And I think what they're counting on, or at least what Elon Musk is counting on, is, you know, the cult status, the reputation that he's had, the returns he's given to investors who bought into Tesla years ago. And that's really what they're kind of banking on in terms of, you know, if they think people will pay that price.
6: But does it mean that it will actually list at this price?
15: Right. So this is the price that he's asking for. Now, it's an interesting question because normally the people who buy into an IPO at this stage are the big institutional funds. What SpaceX has done is they've also said we want a lot of wealthy individual investors to come in and buy our shares as well. So it really, I think, comes down to two things. One, his own reputation. And if companies and individuals think that SpaceX will give them a better return in the future. And two, how good a job the banks are at selling this proposal to all their potential investors. And the thing to keep in mind is SpaceX is a sprawling company, right? It, you know, started off originally to kind of take humans to Mars. They wanted to, you know, Elon Musk wanted to set up colonies in Mars. They make rockets. So there's a space part of it. They make rockets that are partially reusable. They have contracts with NASA, a U.S. a government agency. So that's, you know, that's quite interesting. They're also in the telecoms business. They've got Starlink, which is a, you know, a series of internet broadband services that they provide using satellites in the sky. And then earlier this year, folded into SpaceX was xAI, which is the artificial intelligence arm, but also contains the social media platform formerly known as Twitter as well. X is now called. So it's a sprawling company with large businesses across many different industries. There is no other comparable company to SpaceX. I mean, is it defense? Is it telecoms? Is it AI? So it We will know on June 12th when it lists what the price is going to be.
6: Right. Many thanks. Maura Fogarty there.
5: Let's go to Venezuela now, where since President Nicolas Maduro was seized by American military forces to stand trial in the US, his government has remained largely in place. The Trump administration has been working with the acting president, Delcy Rodriguez, who was vice president under Mr. Maduro, and deals have followed on oil sector cooperation, U.S. oversight of Venezuelan revenues, and political economic reforms tied to Washington's stabilization plan. But for many Venezuelans, overall reforms are not coming fast enough, and protesters took to the streets on Wednesday to voice their dissatisfaction. More anti-government protests are planned, demanding a timeline for elections and more labour and democratic rights. The demonstrations were called by trade unions and student groups, as well as opposition groups, also call for the release of all political prisoners and better wages for Venezuelans. For more now, we can speak to Jesús Armas, an opposition activist currently in Norway. Welcome to the programme. Expand on the demands of the protesters a bit, if you can. What do people want?
16: So trade unions were just a day to the streets. They walked from one of the most famous square in Venezuela to the U.S. embassy to ask for free and fair elections. So they asked for the support of President Trump and Secretary of State Rubio to have as soon as possible free and fair election, because Venezuela wants a government that really represents the will of Venezuelans. But also, we saw yesterday at the afternoon a protest in El Helicoide, led by families of political prisoners, because Delcy Rodriguez interim government closed the El Helicoide, which is the most famous political prisoners prison in Venezuela, but they don't release these political prisoners. They move these political prisoners to other torture centers all around Venezuela, and these torture centers are even worse than El Helicoide. So families are really afraid. They don't know exactly where their political prisoner is, and at the same time, we know that this is going to be harmful to these political prisoners, because the hygiene condition and all the violation of human rights in these centers are going to affect their health and, of course, they mental health especially.
5: So on the elections point, the demand for free and fair elections, what is stopping that right now, do you think?
16: So the thing is, the release of political prisoners and free and fair election, that's what that's the priority of Venezuela in this moment. The thing is that Delcy Rodriguez wants to stay in power. She don't wants to give up. She wants to establish a new kind of dictatorship that could be friend with the United States, but at the same time, more open to markets. And she wants to be there, to be the leader of this new chapter of the Venezuelan revolution. But Venezuela, we don't want that. We just want to have democracy. We have freedom. We want what the US, the UK, what Europe have, you know, respect for human rights, rule of law, property rights, and especially the capacity to decide who will govern us.
5: Mm. It's striking to me that when you were describing the demands of those trade union-led protests, you said they're appealing to President Trump, to Marco Rubio. So in essence, it seems like whatever happens in Venezuela will be decided in somewhere or other by the US, not by Venezuelans. Is that how it feels?
16: So we need the support from the

0: Hello, welcome to Newsday on the BBC World Service with James Copnall in London and Anne Soy in Nairobi.
1: As the world races to find a vaccine against the current Ebola strain, we'll speak to one of the people involved.
0: We hear from a top official on how Jamaican authorities are supporting those affected by Hurricane Melissa.
1: And in sports, we're going to hear about a stunning start to the NBA Finals. First, though, this news.
2: BBC News with Neil Nunes. The U.S. House of Representatives has passed a resolution calling for President Trump to withdraw U.S. forces from around Iran or win approval from Congress to continue the war. The resolution is largely symbolic as Mr. Trump has a veto. Israel and Lebanon have agreed to implement a ceasefire on the condition of a complete halt to Hezbollah's attacks and its withdrawal from southern Lebanon. Hezbollah has yet to comment. The U.S. Secretary of State has warned of further escalation in the war against Ukraine as the country becomes more effective at striking deep inside Russia. Marco Rubio also reiterated the conflict had reached an impasse and could only be resolved through diplomatic measures. SpaceX has officially filed for what's expected to be the largest IPO in Wall Street history. Analysts say this could see Elon Musk become the world's first trillionaire. The British government's advisor on anti-Semitism has recommended that National Health Service staff be banned from wearing political symbols at work and wearing uniforms to protests. Some Jewish medical staff have faced ostracism and patients have experienced discrimination. The intelligence agencies of five countries, including the US and Britain, have issued a joint warning about China's efforts to steal sensitive information. They say candidates were recruited through job ads and then pressured to provide information, especially on defense. Top US artificial intelligence executives are calling for stricter regulations to prevent AI from being used to develop biological weapons.

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1: For the American people.
2: The vote was mostly symbolic. Republicans control the Senate, and President Trump would likely have a veto-proof majority even if the resolution clears both chambers. The president says he believes the current ceasefire with Iran will hold, despite U.S. and Iranian forces exchanging more fire this week. Asked about it yesterday at the White House, the president said some level of defensive strikes by the U.S. military is to be expected.
3: You know, I'd say in that part of the world, ceasefires when you're shooting in a more moderate manner.
2: The U.S. Navy continues to block ships from reaching Iranian ports. Separately, Israel and Lebanon say they've agreed to renew their ceasefire following weeks of Israeli attacks targeting Hezbollah militants in southern Lebanon. This is NPR News from Washington. A new study suggests President Trump's deployment of National Guard troops to Washington, D.C., has helped to reduce property crimes in the city with little effect on violent crime. NPR's Kat Lonsdorf says the number of Guard members in the nation's capital is set to double as the U.S. marks its 250th anniversary.
4: President Trump deployed the National Guard to D.C. back in August of last year as part of a federal task force to fight crime. Researchers at the Niskanen Center in D.C. studied police and crime data in the city, adjusting it to isolate the effect of the Guard deployment. What they found was that the deployment itself has had very little to no effect on violent crime in the city, which had already been trending down before Trump came back into office. The study did find that the presence of the Guard produced one notable improvement, about a 24% reduction in opportunistic crimes like theft and vehicle break-ins. That has come at a steep cost to taxpayers, more than $1.5 million per day for around 2,800 troops in the city. Kat Lonsdorf, NPR News, Washington.
2: SpaceX says it expects to raise up to $75 billion when the company goes public later this month. SpaceX says it plans to sell more than 500 million shares at $135 per share in its initial public offering. The IPO is expected to give SpaceX a market value of nearly $1.8 trillion. I'm Dave Mattingly in Washington.
5: 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Good morning. It is Thursday, the 4th of June. We're looking for a sunny day. High temperatures ranging anywhere from the low 70s to the upper 80s, with the coolest readings right along the coast. Winds will be from the west, 6 to 12 miles per hour, and locally, onshore. Tonight, a few clouds, overnight lows in the 50s. Tomorrow, partly sunny in the north, the mountains, sunny elsewhere, highs mid-70s to upper 80s once again. Right now, we are looking for some spotty showers to occur over the weekend. In Presque Isle, it's sunny and 53 degrees. Rockland, sunny, 52. Auburn is clear and 50 this morning. For the coastal waters today, southwest winds 5 to 10 knots. They'll become southerly to the west at 10 to 15, gusting to 20 this afternoon, seas 2 to 3 feet. Down east, the winds remain southwest at 10 to 15, gusting to 20 this afternoon, seas also 2 to 3 feet.
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8: And I'm Layla Faldin. President Trump surprised a lot of people when he chose someone with no intelligence or national security experience to replace Tulsi Gabbard. That man is Bill Pulte, and he's Trump's pick to serve as the acting director of national intelligence. Right now, he's the director of the Federal Housing Finance Agency that oversees the U.S. mortgage market. He's a loyal Trump ally who's gone after Trump's political opponents. And oh, by the way, he's not leaving his old job for this one. He's taking on both. The appointment is getting a lot of blowback from both Democrats and Republicans. So how unusual is a pick like this? To understand that, we're joined by former defense

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1: Hurt American consumers and international trade. The policy is the latest attempt by the U.S. government to introduce import levies after the Supreme Court struck down the administration's tariffs in February.
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3: And this is Maine Public Radio News. Good morning. I'm Erwin Gratz at 8:31. The Maine Immigrant Rights Coalition is launching a new online database and resource guide to help immigrant communities and advocates understand and navigate increased federal enforcement. Ari Snyder reports.
4: Dubbed Lighthouse Maine, the website includes a resource guide for families responding to the arrest of a loved one, several years of data on ICE arrests in the state, and a map of recent ICE sightings reported through the coalition's hotline. Speaking at a launch event in Portland on Wednesday, advocacy manager Ruben Torres says the goal is to make all this information available in one place.
5: It gives the public a chance to see the patterns, understand their rights, find support, and measure official claims against the record.
4: Torres says the website will be updated as new data on ICE activity and detentions becomes available. The site is translated into 29 languages. For Maine Public Radio News, I'm Ari Snyder.
3: The Maine Department of Transportation is warning of major funding gaps in its work plan over the next 2 years. In a memo to Governor Mills, Commissioner Dale Doughty says the work plan is already reduced by $300 million from the previous plan. He says he's delayed paving projects and bridge and highway improvements and expects to trim up to $400 million. The commissioner cites the failure of two funding bills in the last legislative session that could have helped plug some of the funding gap. Other factors include uncertain federal funding, large grant projects that must be completed on time, and the cost of fuel and asphalt. The Maine Warden Service says a dispute between a landowner and ATV rider led to the ATV rider speeding away and dragging the landowner some 75 feet. It happened in Lymington Tuesday night. The wardens say the landowner stopped the ATV to tell its driver to slow down. The warden's statement says when the landowner tried to take pictures of the vehicle and its registration, the ATV rider took off, striking the landowner and dragging him down Pequot Lake Road. The landowner was treated at a hospital and released Tuesday night. In sports, Red Sox beat Baltimore 8-1 at Fenway Park. The New York Knicks won the opener of the NBA Finals 105-95 over the Spurs in San Antonio. A sunny and warmer day today with high temperatures expected to be in the 70s and 80s. And we'll have one more sunny, warm day tomorrow. I'm Erwin Gratz, Maine Public Radio News.
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7: It's Morning Edition from NPR News. I'm Steve Inskeep.
8: And I'm Leila Faldin. Good morning. Russia's political and business elite are gathered in that country's former imperial capital, St. Petersburg, for a marquee economic forum this week.
7: Yeah, the event is considered a pet project of Russian President Vladimir Putin. Normally, at an economic forum, you would hear prominent speakers droning on. Instead, the city was attacked on Wednesday by Ukrainian drones.
8: NPR's Charles Maines is at the event in St. Petersburg. Hi, Charles.
9: Hi, Leila.
8: So, did these drone attacks disrupt the event?
9: Well, you know, they happened just hours before the start of this St. Petersburg International Economic Forum. And while the drones didn't disrupt the proceedings, they certainly cast a shadow, a literal one. There were plumes of smoke lingering over the city's skyline as people arrived. It's certainly not the welcome that President Putin had hoped for. This is really his conference to promote Russia's economic might and the country as a sure investment bet despite Western sanctions. Yet these attacks are a reminder. Ukraine can still strike inside Russia, including in and around major cities like St. Petersburg, even days before Putin is due to address the forum.
8: Well, let's talk about what the forum is going to do. I mean, it has a bit of everything, business, geopolitics. Tell us about it.
9: Yeah, very much so. You know,

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1: And you're listening to Morning Edition on Maine Public Radio. Good morning to you on this Thursday morning. It's approaching, it is 19 minutes after 7 o'clock.
2: Morning Edition is made possible by contributing listeners and by Maine Long-Term Care Ombudsman Program, inviting you to volunteer and be a voice for long-term care residents across Maine, maineombudsman.org, and Ellen Doman, who believes that people must rise to the challenge of using their voices for the public good.
1: It's approaching 20 minutes after 7 o'clock. Lou McNally is back to report on the weather. And Lou, up in the evening sky tonight, that's Venus and Jupiter. Venus, the brighter of the two, and both planets will be moving closer together in the next couple of days. So something to look out for.
3: That's spectacular. Which direction? East?
1: West.
3: West. Okay. Good to know. All right. Well, speaking of west, we've got high pressure building over the Shenandoah Valley this morning between West Virginia and Western Virginia. And it is headed our way from the west, and it's going to be ensuring a beautiful day. We're already cracking 60 degrees in most locations, and we're headed to the 80s in most locations. Maybe a couple of clouds up in the mountains. And it may be a little bit cooler right along the immediate coast with the first sea breeze of the season settling in a few spots. Look for overnight lows milder tonight into the mid-50s statewide. And then tomorrow, more sunshine. High temperatures, again, right up into the 80s. The exception will be in the mountains. And the far north, we'll see a couple of clouds rolling in, so temperatures will only be into the mid-70s tomorrow. Over the weekend, some scattered showers are on the way. Most of the action is going to be south of us, but we will be catching a sprinkle or two from time to time. Look for clearing skies from north to south during the day on Sunday. That means the further north you go, the better your Sunday will be. And at this hour, that's the way it looks from here.
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6: And I'm Leila Fadel. Sting has reached the level of rock star status where he really needs no introduction. From his time as the frontman of The Police...

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1: Advisory Council met for the first time yesterday with recommendations due in about 8 months.
2: Council was established by Governor Janet Mills after she vetoed a bill to temporarily ban big data centers in the state. Environmental Commissioner Melanie Loizim says it will probe ways to protect the electric system, environment, and economy from the possible negative impacts of the developments.
3: And if we find that our policies and practices aren't adequate in some areas, what are the improvements that we can make? And how do we maximize the potential benefits of data centers to Maine?
2: The centers, which store equipment for artificial intelligence and online software, have raised concern in many communities because of their high energy and water use, noise, and light pollution. For Maine Public Radio News, I'm Peter McGuire.
1: The State Transportation Department has warned Governor Mills it will have to scale back projects in the state's three-year work plan. Commissioner Dale Doughty points to several reasons: a lack of funding from the state, the uncertainty of federal funding, and the increased costs for fuel and asphalt triggered by the Iran war. A group advocating for transportation alternatives in Maine says those cutbacks in bridge and highway projects show that the current system is unsustainable. It says part of the solution is a mix of public transit, safe paths for walking and biking, and land use changes. Members of a new coalition met in Skowhegan yesterday, among them Zoe Miller of the Natural Resources Council of Maine, who says a third of Mainers don't drive.
4: I think we've been really, you know, fed this story that cars offer freedom for everybody, and we're really trying to shift the narrative to understand that many people already don't have that freedom.
1: 13 groups from around the state have signed on to create the new coalition. The euro is trading at $1.16.36 U.S. this morning. The British pound is at $1.34.53 U.S. and the Canadian dollar at 71.96 American. We'll have more news on the Marketplace Morning Report in less than 20 minutes. It's 7:34.
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6: 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I'm Steve Inskeep.
7: And I'm Layla Faldin. President Trump surprised a lot of people when he chose someone with no intelligence or national security experience to replace Tulsi Gabbard. That man is Bill Pulte, and he's Trump's pick to serve as the acting director of national intelligence. Right now, he's the director of the Federal Housing Finance Agency that oversees the U.S. mortgage market. He's a loyal Trump ally who's gone after Trump's political opponents. And oh, by the way, he's not leaving his old job for this one. He's taking on both. The appointment is getting a lot of blowback from both Democrats and Republicans. So how unusual is a pick like this? To understand that, we're joined by former Defense Secretary Leon Panetta, who also served as CIA director during the Obama administration. Welcome back to the program. Thanks for being here.
8: Good to be with you.
7: So is Bill Pulte qualified for this job?
8: Absolutely not. I think all of us that worked in intelligence understood that when the DNI was created after 9/11, that the fundamental purpose was to have somebody with intelligence experience who could coordinate 18 intelligence agencies and make sure that they were sharing critical intelligence. The best way to cripple the DNI is to appoint somebody who has absolutely no intelligence experience. That's a death knell for the DNI and what it was designed to do.
7: Why do you think the president chose a person with no experience for this job?
8: Well, I think it relates more to kind of the role that he's played, not only in the housing area, but the role of basically going after

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1: 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That begins this afternoon at 3 o'clock right here on Maine Public Radio. 20 minutes after 8, time for another check of the weather with meteorologist Lou McNally.
4: Good morning, Irwin. Good morning, everybody. Got a beautiful day on the way for today. We're starting off with temperatures into the 50s, and we're headed up into the 80s in most interior sections today. A couple of clouds in the mountains, a little cooler right along the immediate coast with a little sea breeze developing. Then for tonight, another mild night into the mid-50s. Tomorrow, a few clouds up in the mountains. High temperatures only to the mid-70s. Back into the 80s elsewhere. Look for a few showers on the weekend. And at this hour, that's the way it looks from here.
1: In Caribou this morning, it's sunny. A temperature reading of 64 degrees. Augusta, sunny and 69. In Greenville, it's just 55 this morning. But Portland is at 64. Sanford, sunny and 66. Also sunny and 67 in Wiscasset this morning.

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1: ATV rider led to the ATV rider speeding away and dragging the landowner some 75 feet. It happened in Lymington Tuesday night. The wardens say the landowner stopped the ATV to tell its driver to slow down. The warden's statement says when the landowner tried to take pictures of the vehicle and its registration, the ATV rider took off, striking the landowner and dragging him down Pequot Lake Road. The landowner was treated at a hospital and released Tuesday night. A teenager has been charged with shooting at a house in Sebago. No one was injured, but a living room window was broken. The teen who allegedly fired the shot and another facing an unrelated charge are being held at the Long Creek Youth Development Center in South Portland. And a team of balloonists took off overnight from Presque Isle on what they hope will be a transatlantic flight. If successful, the balloonists of the Atlantic Explorer will be the first to make the crossing in an open basket hydrogen-filled balloon. Weather delayed last night's launch for a few hours. It is aloft now over eastern New Brunswick. In sports, Red Sox beat Baltimore 8-1 at Fenway. The New York Knicks won the opener of the NBA Finals 105-95 over the Spurs in San Antonio. Game 2 of the Stanley Cup Finals is tonight in Carolina. The Hurricanes trail the Vegas Golden Knights 1-0. A sunny, warmer day today with highs in the 70s and 80s. One more day of sunny, warm weather expected tomorrow.
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3: It's Morning Edition from NPR News. I'm Leila Fadel.
4: And I'm Steve Inskeep. A Trump administration pause on processing visas leaves a lot of people uncertain about their future. They are in the United States legally. Many work meaningful jobs, and they may have to return to their home countries as their visas expire. Few are more anxious about returning home than people from Iran. NPR's Arzu Rezvani spoke with some of them.
5: 32-year-old Ali will never forget the day he got to America.
6: I landed in Chicago and I saw the United States flag. That was one of the best days of my life.
5: It was 2021. Ali came for his PhD in electrical engineering. He also worked on a government-funded project on long-distance biometric identification. It's the kind of technology used to identify a person through body type or walking style from, say, a drone. The project was cutting edge and sensitive.
6: The hard drives that we used had real physical passwords on them, and always somebody was with us, even when I was going to use the restroom. So it was really intense in terms of security.
5: Life was going great for Ali. He graduated late last year, got job offers from top tech companies. Then in December, the Trump administration announced a freeze on visa processing for nationals from 39 countries deemed high risk, including Iran. For the last several months, Ali's application to transition from studying to working has been on hold.
6: Since then, I haven't been able to work, so I have zero income. I don't have any health insurance. And as of May 10th, I lost my driver's license. So yeah, it's one of the most stressful periods of my life.
5: Returning home to Iran is complicated for Ali. During his years in the U.S., he railed against Iran's government in protests and on social media. It's the kind of activism Iran's hardline government is cracking down on while it's still technically at war with the U.S. Ali believes if he goes back, he could be detained or pressured to share his expertise with Iran's military.
6: I'd rather live in poverty and, but not work for them.
5: Immigration lawyers estimate at least 50,000 Iranian nationals in the U.S. on various expiring visas are trapped in the legal limbo Ali is in. Returning to Iran is risky, but remaining in the U.S. is also a gamble. It's why Ali and other Iranians interviewed for this story ask that NPR use only first names, a phrase

0: rate of government retribution, both in Iran and the U.S.
1: Anybody who's here who doesn't have status is fair game to get targeted, detained, and removed.
0: That's Paris Etemadi Scott. She's the legal director of Pars Equality Center, which provides legal support to Iranian immigrants and asylum seekers. While the Trump administration argues immigrant vetting has been too lenient, Scott and other immigration attorneys say it's long been stringent for Iranian nationals.
1: Iranians are subject to extreme background checks. Sometimes they're kept in administrative processing, i.e. background checks, for 3 years. So these folks are extremely vetted before they can even get a visa stamp in their passport.
0: Democratic Senator Ed Markey of Massachusetts, home to some of the world's top universities and research centers, wants Iranians spared from this pause.
2: If we welcome their talents, we must not turn our backs on their safety when they are most endangered.
0: Day after day, his office has been fielding desperate calls.
2: I've heard from engineers and scientists who are now struggling to pay for basic living expenses. I've heard from researchers in artificial intelligence, health, and pharmaceuticals who may have to turn down jobs that would help advance scientific innovation. I've heard from entrepreneurs who may have to shut down their businesses.
0: Senator Markey is demanding temporary protected status for Iranian nationals, which would allow them to stay and work legally in the U.S. It's not only to protect them from going back to Iran. For Senator Markey, it's also about preventing competitors, like China, from seizing talent the U.S. has cultivated.
3: Whatever I gain here, I can spend there and I can help China to grow.
0: Shirin is researching recyclable materials at a top university and applying for a patent. She recently got married. Her husband is a U.S. citizen. She's an Iranian national. In normal times, Shirin could apply for a marriage green card, but the pause on visas means that application won't get processed. Her future is uncertain, but one thing is for sure.
3: If I leave, my husband is also a PhD, so both PhD are going to leave the country. And all this time and money that U.S. spent for training us, we are going to give to another country to help other country to grow in a very competitive area and market.
0: It's not lost on Shirin that China has its own record of oppression. But with time running out and her life in limbo, China, she says, might be her best bet. Arzu Rezvani, NPR News, Los Angeles.
4: The World Cup kicks off next week, and millions of people are expected to pack stadiums in the U.S., Canada, and Mexico to watch. Health officials will be watching as well for the spread of germs and other potential hazards. NPR's Ping Huang reports on what they'll be looking for.
5: For public health officials, the World Cup is a big deal, but it's not their first rodeo. Dr. Marcus Plesha is district health director for Fulton County, Georgia, which includes Atlanta.
6: What we've really been trying to focus on is to expect the expected.
5: Atlanta is hosting 8 World Cup matches and a month-long fan festival where they expect some 15,000 people a day. Feeding them safely involves daily food inspections.
6: We want to make sure that people feel confident that they can go out to eat and they can have a good time and they don't have to worry about getting any kind of food poisoning.
5: Another concern for the World Cup is summer heat. Dr. Alistair Martin is health commissioner in New York City.
7: It was in the 90s, nearing 100 just a couple weeks ago, and so it's going to be a hot summer.
5: The World Cup finals will be just outside the city in mid-July. And Dr. Phil Huang with the Dallas County Health Department says when lots of people gather, germs tend to spread.
8: Influenza, COVID, measles, you know, Mpox.
5: He says they're tracking these and other pathogens in wastewater so they can report if they see a spike. Dallas will host the most matches of any city. They're sharing health tips in different languages, like hydrate, wear a hat and sunscreen and bug spray, stay home if you're sick.
8: It's the same messages, but it's really concentrated because we've got so many people coming in at this time.
5: FIFA, the World Cup organizer, says they've sold more than 5 million tickets. Ping Huang, NPR News.
4: It's Morning Edition from NPR News. I'm Leila Fadel.
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0: It's Morning Edition on Maine Public Radio. Good morning on this Thursday morning, 4th of June. It's 18 minutes now before 9 o'clock.
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2: Good morning, I'm Laura Kane at the BBC. Health officials and witnesses in Gaza say that at least 11 Palestinians have been killed, with dozens more wounded, in Israeli strikes on Thursday. Israel has carried out repeated airstrikes in Gaza despite last October's US-brokered ceasefire, accusing Hamas of rearming and rebuilding its forces. The BBC's Wira Davis reports.
3: A medical source at Gaza's Al-Shifa hospital told the BBC that rescue teams had brought in the bodies of several victims after Israeli aircraft struck at least four residential buildings in several parts of Gaza City, causing powerful explosions.
2: The government of Fiji has rejected plans by an Australian billionaire to import hundreds of thousands of tons of rubbish to be burned for energy production. Savendra Michael is Fiji's environment minister.
4: This is not a decision against investment. This is not a decision against innovation. It is not a decision against finding better solutions for Fiji's waste management challenges. This is a decision on whether the EIA report met the legal and technical standard required for approval. The department found that it did not.
2: And in northern Japan, a bear which attacked four people this week has continued to elude capture. The animal was found holed up in a factory by hunters on Wednesday, but despite traps being set up outside, it's since managed to leave, apparently by opening a locked window. I'm Laura Kane at the BBC in London.
0: And I'm Erwin Gratz, Maine Public Radio News. Good morning. The New England Aquarium says it opposes efforts by the National Marine Fisheries Service to deregulate vessel speed limits designed to protect the endangered North Atlantic right whale. Michael Livingston reports.
5: In a letter sent to the Assistant Administrator for NOAA Fisheries, the aquarium cited studies that say vessel strikes remain a threat to the small population of right whales left on the East Coast. The speed limits were established in 2008 in management areas where right whales were observed during their migration, but NOAA says it wants to reduce what it calls unnecessary regulatory and economic burdens on mariners. New England Aquarium scientist Jessica Redfern says that while radar technology has improved for vessels to detect whales, the speed limits are still necessary.
6: Technology development and the vessel speed rule are not mutually exclusive. With less than 390 North Atlantic right whales remaining, they are one of our most endangered marine mammal species in United States water.
5: The public comment period for the proposed rule change closed earlier this week. Now NOAA Fisheries will review the input before making a decision. For Maine Public Radio News, I'm Michael Livingston.
0: 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Good morning. We'll check out the weather forecast for you in 4 minutes. Morning Edition time is approaching 8:46.
7: It's Morning Edition from NPR News. I'm Steve Inskeep.
8: And I'm Leila Fadel. Health officials in many states now have less power to fight disease outbreaks than they did during the COVID-19 pandemic. NPR health correspondent Rob Stein reports on the changes.
9: All the COVID lockdowns, school closures, mask mandates, and vaccine requirements left many Americans furious.
10: There's been such an enormous backlash from the COVID-19 pandemic right across America, particularly in red states.
9: Lawrence Gostin studies public health law at Georgetown University.
10: It's become, you know, part of our national lore of overreaching government.
9: The Trump administration has reined in the Centers for Disease Control and Prevention in part because of that backlash. But most public health powers are local, and since the pandemic, more than half of the states made changes to their authorities to respond to public health emergencies, including many that watered down their powers.
10: Taken all together, we're in a much weaker position post-COVID in handling a health emergency.
9: At least 15 new laws in states such as Alabama, Virginia, and Louisiana imposed restrictions on declaring official public health emergencies, declarations necessary to do things like muster disease fighters and clear away red tape. Dr. Georges Benjamin heads the American Public Health Association.
11: They have said, well, if you want to do this, you now need to come to the legislature to get it, or the legislature has the authority now to reverse it. Moving these authorities from a government official who has the legal responsibility for the health and well-being of the community to a committee to make a decision, I'm worried that many of the public health officials now have their hands tied.
9: Some states, including Kansas and Utah, have hamstrung key countermeasures, such as the authority to quarantine people who might have been infected with a dangerous pathogen or isolate people who are already sick. Some, like Florida, Texas, and Oklahoma, pulled back authorities to impose mask mandates. Others have limited vaccination requirements or restrictions on gatherings.
11: If you think about what that really means, it's like telling the police department that you can't arrest people, that you can't protect people when you know there's extreme weather happening.
9: At the same time, some state and local health departments have lost staff and funding, and some state and local health officials are more skittish about pulling the levers they have left. Some were harassed or threatened over COVID, and some who objected to the pandemic response are now in charge. Here's Lawrence Gostin again from Georgetown.
10: There are a lot of public health commissioners now who are not traditional public health people and who are much more MAHA or MAGA. And so I think all in all, you've got weakened authority, you've got weakened political backing, and you don't have traditional public health scientists at the head of state public health agencies.
9: Some people support some changes. James Hodge is a public health law professor at Arizona State University.
12: Anytime you're building a level of accountability into how we utilize some of the most restrictive public health measures in the United States, like social distancing measures, closures, quarantine, isolation, okay, fine. You want to impose some new accountability? I'm fine with that.
9: With a few hantavirus cases tied to the Dutch cruise ship still popping up, the Ebola crisis growing, and millions of international visitors arriving for the World Cup, the next domestic outbreak may be just one plane ride away, or already just around the corner. Rob Stein, NPR News.
8: It's Morning Edition from NPR News. I'm Leila Fadel.
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0: 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Good morning on this Thursday morning. I'm Erwin Gratz as we approach 10 minutes before 9 o'clock. Weather forecast goes like this for today. Sunshine, high temperatures ranging from the low 70s to the upper 80s. Coolest readings will be right along the shore where we should get a developing sea breeze this afternoon. Tonight, a few clouds, overnight lows in the 50s. Tomorrow, partly sunny in northern Maine and the mountains, but sunny elsewhere. Highs once again, mid-70s to upper 80s. For Friday night, partly to mostly cloudy with overnight lows in the 50s. Saturday and Sunday right now looks like we'll be dealing with some showers around the state.
13: I'm Scott Tong. Another Supreme Court decision day. We are waiting for rulings on birthright citizenship, immigrants' TPS status, and President Trump's attempt to fire a Fed governor. And an update on a famous pair of bald eagles in D.C.
14: The male of this pair, I've known him for 10 years and watched him like face other kinds of struggles.
13: Next time, Here and Now.
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15: 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I'm David Freudberg. 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
16: I'm James Menendez, host of BBC NewsHour. 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Also, is SpaceX's prospective valuation pie in the sky?
0: That's BBC NewsHour. It's coming up straight ahead at 9 o'clock this morning right here on Maine Public Radio.
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7: The privately funded Obama Presidential Center opens this month on the south side of Chicago. NPR senior political correspondent Tamara Keith got a preview.
18: This isn't a presidential library. It's a campus with basketball courts, gardens, ball fields, a playground for kids, a Chicago Public Library branch, and an eight-story tall museum that towers over it all.
19: Yes. So this is the entrance.
18: The first thing visitors see when they walk into the museum is the word hope, big and bold and bright. There are floors of exhibits that tell not just the story of the former president and first lady, but also the story of the nation, starting with the Declaration of Independence. Valerie Jarrett is CEO of the Obama Foundation.
20: It begins with the history of our country, the Declaration of Independence, the suffrage movement, slavery, Reconstruction, the Civil Rights Movement, all of the different ways in which ordinary people brought about the change that led to his presidency.
18: One floor up, the museum tells the story of Obama's improbable 2008 election victory. A documentary-style video with swelling music brings visitors back to the emotion of that time, the hope and promise many felt with the election of America's first black president.
21: Tonight is your answer.
18: Items on display include everything from Obama's Nobel Peace Prize to a handprint art project he made in elementary school. There's a replica of the Oval Office, decorated as it was when Obama was there, and a display of First Lady Michelle Obama's dresses. It's been nearly a decade since President Obama left office, but in terms of politics and policy, it's been several lifetimes. Yet, in the museum, the vibes are very much from that earlier time. There's a timeline of President Obama's accomplishments while in office, and they include a number of items that have since been reversed by President Trump. The Iran nuclear deal, the Paris Climate Agreement, and lifting the ban on transgender individuals serving in the military. I asked Jared about this.
22: Do you ever look at that and think about the things that have been reversed?
23: I try not to. I try to look forward.
18: She said she's hoping visitors will come away not just nostalgic for what was, but motivated to make change again. Tamara Keith, NPR News, Chicago.
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24: Dynamic pricing is when a store offers one shopper one price for an item and another shopper a different price. That price can depend on the weather, the time of day, and what the store knows about each shopper. This spring, Maryland, where I live, became the first state to ban this practice in grocery stores. The state's Democratic governor, Wes Moore, proposed the law. I went to the state house in Annapolis and asked him why he wanted this ban.
26: Because we're seeing how average Marylanders were just getting hosed by these big corporations. And because what they're using is they're using your data against you. When I walk into a grocery store, they know what time you're coming in. They know what you are buying when you are there. And for many Marylanders, they go to the grocery store at the same time every single week because that's the time that they have to shop for their families. And so what could then happen is they could use the data to where you would pay a different price than the person in front of you because they knew they could increase the price on you and they knew you'd pay for it. And so what we did was we said that practice is illegal. That cannot happen, that I cannot pay a different price than the person in front of me, and the person behind me cannot pay a different price. And so by making it standard, saying like, if this is the price, that is the price. It was, you know, not only to become the first state in the country that was able to do that, I think we were able to really put these big corporations and these large supermarket chains on notice that we're just not going to allow the price gouging to take place in the state of Maryland and against our people.
27: And this is the quick price changes, either through electronic labels or when people are ordering online.
1: online, they change the price for depending on who you are.
26: Depending on who you are, depending on what your buying habits are, because they know that if they increase it by 10%, you're probably just going to pay it. You're probably not going to ask for much. And so that increase on that margin for that supermarket or for that corporation, we just believe is not fair. That's not something that should be passed off to working families in our state.
1: Why target grocery stores specifically?
26: Because that's where we saw that a lot of that capacity to be able to do that was happening. Because for a lot of people who are going into grocery stores, they know that there wasn't a whole lot of flexibility for them. If a person is going into a grocery store at 6 p.m. on a Wednesday, and they do that again next week, and they do that again next week, that's probably because that's their hour. That's the time that they have. If that's where you have the least amount of flexibility for the consumer, that's where these corporations had the best chance of being able to fleece you. And so that's why we have said we want to go after these supermarkets, because that's when we saw the highest probability for that kind of manipulation.
1: What if a retailer wants to lower prices? Like, say it's later in the day, they've got a bunch of peaches, they want to move the peaches. Does this law mean those peaches have to stay the same price?
26: No. So we actually have a carve out inside of the bill for things like loyalty programs. And so if you have something where you reward certain people and you say, well, lower prices for certain individuals, you can do that. What this bill is really targeting is the people who want to increase the prices. The people who say, well, the price for cereal was X, but by 6 p.m., the price for cereal is now X plus another 20 cents, because we know that that's the rush time and where we can actually squeeze more, you know, we can squeeze more profit out.
24: That's Maryland's Governor Wes Moore. 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Daniel Shin produced this episode. I'm Stephanie Hughes, and that's Marketplace Tech. This is APM.
0: And this is Maine Public Radio. Good morning. The high school quiz show Maine Season 9 Championship is finally here. The quest for the prize comes down to a final battle of the brains between the Rams of Bangor and the Yarmouth Clippers. Join host Todd Guttner and cheer on the teams in this epic championship matchup. 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I'm Erwin Gratz. Thanks for joining me this morning. Have a nice Thursday. BBC News is next. It's 9 o'clock.
16: Welcome to NewsHour from the BBC World Service. Hello, I'm James Menendez. The leader of Hezbollah says he doesn't accept a new ceasefire agreement between Israel and Lebanon, brokered by Washington yesterday. So how will the Lebanese government enforce it?
2: We are counting on the pressure that we bring to bear as Lebanese on Hezbollah so that they stop firing, adhere to the ceasefire, and reach a security agreement.
16: Also today is SpaceX's proposed valuation of $1.75 trillion, simply pie in the sky. The AI-generated film about Iran that's ruffling feathers at a prestigious festival.
3: We sent it to around 30 people in the film industry, and 27 people, these are top executives, been in the cinema for a long time, they said they didn't know it was AI.
16: And what impact did the asteroid that wiped out the dinosaurs have on the world's oceans? All that and more after the news.
4: BBC News with Moira Alderson. The leader of the Iranian-backed militant group Hezbollah says any deal between Lebanon and Israel amounts to surrender and defeat. The statement by Naeem Qassem further undermines the US-brokered truce. Israel's already insisted it can continue its ground operations in southern Lebanon under the terms of the ceasefire. Hezbollah says northern Israel will not be safe as long as Lebanese villages are being bombed. Naeem Qassem called the talks between Lebanese and Israeli delegations in Washington futile, humiliating and disgraceful. Karine Torbay in Beirut summed up Hezbollah's response.
5: The position of Hezbollah is basically they will not accept anything short of a full implementation of a ceasefire and the withdrawal of the Israeli troops from the areas it occupies in Lebanon. Therefore, they consider that this ceasefire project is a recipe for strife in Lebanon. They consider it as a humiliation for Lebanon and a capitulation, and they went as far as saying it's an execution of Lebanon.
4: A United Nations peacekeeper of Serbian nationality has died after mortar shells hit a UN position in southeast Lebanon. Two others were wounded in Wednesday's attack. The peacekeeping mission didn't say whether Israel or the Iranian-backed Hezbollah was responsible. Israel rarely uses mortars in its strikes against Hezbollah. Health officials and witnesses in Gaza say at least 11 Palestinians have been killed, with dozens more wounded in Israeli strikes on Thursday. Israel's carried out repeated airstrikes in Gaza despite last October's US-brokered ceasefire. Mira Davis is in Jerusalem.
6: A medical source at Gaza's Al-Shifa hospital told the BBC that rescue teams had brought in the bodies of several victims after Israeli aircraft struck at least four residential buildings in several parts of Gaza City, causing powerful explosions. Among those reportedly targeted was a Hamas commander in northern Gaza who was killed along with his wife and three of their children. With the world's attention focused on conflicts elsewhere in the region, the situation in Gaza continues to deteriorate.
4: The British Prime Minister Keir Starmer has accused Elon Musk of trying to whip up division in Britain following anger over the police handling of the murder of a white student by a Sikh. Mr. Musk has been actively posting about the Henry Novak case, who was handcuffed and arrested as he lay dying after being stabbed. His killer had falsely accused him of racism. Sir Keir said the ex-owner's response to the case was unwelcome.
8: Musk, again, has been interfering in our politics in the last few days, trying to whip up division. That is not who we are in Britain. In Britain, we are reasonable, tolerant people. When we have a terrible case like Henry's case, Henry Novak, we react calmly, as his family have done.
4: You're listening to World News from the BBC. The Moscow-backed authorities in Crimea say at least four people have been killed in the latest Ukrainian strikes on the peninsula occupied by Russia. Three were killed in Simferopol. Meanwhile, strikes by Russia on Ukraine have killed more than a dozen people in 24 hours. The European Commission President Ursula von der Leyen has announced a €50 million support package for Armenia just days before a crucial election. The vote is likely to determine whether the incumbent government of the small Caucasian country succeeds in escaping Russia's orbit. Moscow has imposed important restrictions on Yerevan and supported a pro-Russia candidate. The support package will see Armenian flowers instead sent to the EU. Pakistan says India is weaponizing water with two recently announced projects affecting a shared river. The foreign ministry said any measures endangering Pakistan's water and food security were illegal. Last year, Delhi said it was suspending a joint river resource treaty, blaming Islamabad for a deadly attack in Kashmir. And India's interior minister threatened to starve Pakistan of water. The latest Indian proposals are for a tunnel and a power project on the shared Chenab River. The French-Iranian author and artist Marjan Satrapi, best known for the book and film Persepolis, has died at the age of 56. The graphic memoir is about her childhood in Tehran and the restrictions imposed after the 1979 revolution. Marjan Satrapi later moved to France. Speaking to the BBC in 2022, she opined on the role of the diaspora and should play in Iranian domestic politics.
9: Well, I know what is the role of the diaspora is. I mean, if we think that after all these years that we have not been in Iran, we go and we decide for them what they have to do because we know better, then we are very extremely arrogant and stupid people. This is not the way it goes. The best that we can do is that we can be the loudspeaker of our people, also to give them courage.
4: BBC News.
16: Hello and welcome to NewsHour from the BBC World Service. We're coming to you live from London. I'm James Menendez. And we're going to begin today in Lebanon and the announcement of a new ceasefire between the government there and Israel, which has been stepping up its ground incursion in recent days. The agreement between the two countries was brokered by the US following talks in Washington. However, it depends on Hezbollah, the Iran-backed militia that's been fighting Israel in southern Lebanon and firing rockets across the border, stopping its attacks and pulling out of the area. Here's how some people in Beirut reacted to news of the ceasefire this morning.
10: They've been saying the war will end next week, next month, for many months and years. But I am now very optimistic that, God willing, in a month or two, Lebanon will go back to what it used to be. It will become active again. Tourists will return and Lebanon will become Switzerland of the East again. We are hoping for the best.
11: It depends on whether the ceasefire will guarantee a withdrawal from the occupied territories and does not give Israel freedom of movement to strike whenever it wants, whatever it considers a threat. Only then can we assess whether the ceasefire is really a success or not.
12: We do not believe in this ceasefire. That's the first thing. The second thing is that Israel is a sworn enemy of the Lebanese people and the Arab nations in general. We don't trust such agreements. They're calling it a ceasefire, but since Trump came out and announced a ceasefire, massacres are still happening and they are striking again. Where is the ceasefire that we should believe in?
16: Well, in the past hour, the head of Hezbollah has rejected the ceasefire, calling the negotiations futile and humiliating. Kamal Shahada is the Lebanese minister for the displaced. I asked him what he made of the truce agreed in Washington on Wednesday.
2: I think this ceasefire agreement has shown that there's progress. It shows, first of all, that there's alignment between the different parties on the next steps. The idea of pilot zones is a practical one. And I do think that for a number of reasons, including the declared position of the Lebanese government to eventually reach a comprehensive security and peace agreement, that this ceasefire has better chances of success than previous ones.
16: What has changed?
2: I think the quiet diplomacy that took place over the last few days, the full support of the Trump administration to the Lebanese government position, all of that kind of combined to get to a more reasonable position from all parties. And I think you have to ascribe some of this to creative diplomacy, which managed to sequence these ideas one after the other in a way that would address the concerns of both Lebanese and Israelis.
16: Is it also something to do with that phone call that was reported between President Trump and the Israeli Prime Minister Benjamin Netanyahu, in which we understand Donald Trump got pretty angry, let's say, with Mr. Netanyahu and told him to stop what he was doing in Lebanon?
2: I think President Trump has made it clear that he wants an agreement, first a security agreement, which includes a comprehensive ceasefire and the end of the wanton destruction of villages and towns in South Lebanon. He's made that very clear. I'm not going to comment on the reported discussion because it hasn't been confirmed, but definitely the official position of the United States and President Trump specifically has been aligned with the government of Lebanon's position over the last few days in a way that I think is a significant change.
16: The main condition, though, is a pretty big one, and this is that Hezbollah, of course backed by Iran, stops attacking Israel and withdraws from southern Lebanon. Who's going to make it do that?
2: At this point, we are counting on reaching an agreement that's in the interest of all three parties, Lebanon and Israel primarily, but also the United States. And the U.S. has a vital interest in seeing this agreement implemented so that we get to a comprehensive security and peace agreement.
16: Minister,
2: so
16: I understand that, but isn't it meaningless without Hezbollah's cooperation?
2: Well, the point is first to have the governments agree, and we are not about to allow a non-state actor to sit at the table and to become a negotiator as previous attempts over the last 40 years have tried, and it never worked. Hezbollah is not an independent actor. Hezbollah has been following Iranian directives and is implementing an Iranian strategy. When they started firing on the 2nd of March, it was at the orders of the IRGC. So the Lebanese government took a clear position saying, we have nothing to do with this. And later on, we declared that the military activities are illegal. And what is evident here is an attempt, and I hope it succeeds, by the U.S., Israel, and Lebanon to dissociate the Lebanese front from the Iranian front. We, as Lebanese, have paid a very high price for other people's agendas. Now it's the Iranian agenda, and that has to stop. So by putting pressure on Hezbollah, political pressure internally in Lebanon, I think we're going to get to the result that we're hoping for.
16: I mean, is that a tacit admission that the only people that can persuade Hezbollah to stop attacking Israel, that the only country that can do that is Iran?
2: It is not a tacit admission of that, no. What I'm saying is we have a lot of support within Lebanon, and a majority of the Lebanese people are in favor of that. And Hezbollah knows that their long-term future is going to be determined by their relations with their fellow Lebanese. They cannot continue to be isolated from the rest of the Lebanese and to become a pariah and lead to the destruction of all of Lebanon. We are counting on the pressure that we bring to bear as Lebanese on Hezbollah so that they stop firing, adhere to the ceasefire, and start, and we then move on with the political process that's been put in place and reach a security agreement.
16: Right, so you're hoping to persuade them. Is there kind of a moral pressure? But, I mean, there's no suggestion that the government, through the army, will seek to enforce the ceasefire militarily?
2: No, I did not say that it's only going to be moral suasion. We do have the option of using the Lebanese armed forces. And there is a clear statement, the statement that was issued yesterday, that the Lebanese armed forces will receive support from the U.S. and from other countries to help them develop the capabilities to restore, to extend Lebanese sovereignty over all of Lebanon's territory. And these things do not necessarily happen by agreement by both sides. If one side is an outlaw militia, as in this case, then, you know, they have an option. We're going to use a political process as long as we can, but not forever. And there's going to be a clear coordination between the political and the security process.
16: You talked about 40 years of history. I mean, that could lead to civil war, couldn't it, if the army decides to act forcibly against Hezbollah?
2: You know, what you're calling civil war, I think, is just a bugaboo that Hezbollah brings up. And the reality is there is no civil war in this case. It is about law enforcement. It is about restoring Lebanese sovereignty. It's about protecting the same people, first of all, that Hezbollah claims to be protecting, and those same people that it has brought destruction and death upon. So what we are doing is the right thing by every Lebanese, including the people that Hezbollah, including the people that today would say they still support Hezbollah,
16: including the Shia communities in the south who've had to flee. I mean, this is your remit,
2: unfortunately,
16: isn't it?
2: Absolutely, it's a remit of the whole government. To be clear, the Shia of the south have paid the highest price for Hezbollah's follies and for forcing Lebanon to enter the war of support for Gaza first in 23 and now Iran in March 2026. So, yes, and it is not an issue between Shia and the rest of the Lebanese. This is an issue between the Lebanese government, the Lebanese people, and Hezbollah.
16: And that was Kamal Shahadeh, who's Lebanon's minister for the displaced. Well, let's talk to our correspondent in Beirut, Lina Sinjab. Lina, good to have you on the programme. I mean, is it fair to say that without Hezbollah, any ceasefire agreement is basically meaningless?
7: I think that's the reality. I mean, the government is adamant in its position to find a solution, an end to the war, but they have no say on the ground. I mean, in the past 30 minutes, we've heard from the leader of Hezbollah, Naim Qasim, basically calling these kind of talks are shameless and humiliating for the nation and rejecting the terms of this ceasefire. And in fact, before his statement came out, we've already heard report of a Hezbollah attack on Israeli forces inside Lebanon. So, you know, they are the ones on the ground dictating the situation, despite, you know, government's efforts to find a solution, the terms of having the Lebanese army to be in control of the south were already discussed in 2024, but never implemented. And even with this new detailed agreement of creating some sort of zones to have the Lebanese army in control and make sure that there is no presence of Hezbollah, Hezbollah is rejecting them. So unless they agree to this, it's hard for the government to proceed with this kind of agreement sponsored by the Americans.
16: Yeah, Lena, is there pressure on the group from within Lebanon to stop what they're doing?
7: There is certainly mounting pressure from many people, but there is at the same time, you know, support among the Lebanese Shia community of the south, because they also see that, you know, there's severe aggression conducted by Israel on their land, the occupation of their land, the destruction of the infrastructure, of the houses. Basically, they feel that Hezbollah is the only one who's able to stand up for the Israelis and not the government. But the reality is, you know, the more Hezbollah attacks and, you know, fights back the Israelis, the more the Israelis are attacking and destroying. And we're getting hauled into a vicious circus that the country is not able to get out of. And as the Lebanese president today said, that probably this is the best option for Lebanon to find a way to for gradual, you know, lasting solution for the south.
16: Yes, I think he called it a last chance, didn't he? We heard some of those optimistic voices earlier this morning about the ceasefire. I mean, is the fighting still going on today?
7: It's still going on, but definitely not with the same scale that in the past few days. Mind you, the deal announced, it did not specify exactly when it's going to take effect, if it is, you know, starting today or tomorrow. Also, we heard earlier from the President, Joseph Aoun, saying we're waiting for answers from, you know, the parties involved. And the answer came from Naim Qasim in the afternoon, saying they're rejecting the terms of this ceasefire. So we'll have to wait and see if there's any other development or if this is going to be cancelled at all.
16: Lena, as ever, thank you very much indeed. That was the BBC's Lena Sinjab joining us live there from the Lebanese capital at Beirut. You're listening to NewsHour from the BBC World Service.

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1: Artifacts all his life, and he had this huge collection of African-American memorabilia. A lot of it, a good percentage of it, was negative, stereotypical. And the way we characterized it is that, you know, when we brought people in, we would say, you look at this negativity, and this negativity represents the lie that America tells about who Black people are, to justify slavery, to justify Jim Crow, and to justify their cruelness toward African Americans. But the truth about who Black people are can be accurately told through the story of Mound Bayou.
2: Herman Johnson Jr. is director of the Mound Bayou Museum in Mound Bayou, Mississippi. Beverly Gage, what drew you there?
3: I didn't initially plan to go to Mound Bayou. I went to the Mississippi Delta as part of a chapter on civil rights history and civil rights tourism, which is really expanding in a lot of parts of the South. I was really focused on Alabama and Mississippi. And so I was in the Delta to see some of the new sites devoted to the Emmett Till lynching from the 1950s that had been developing over the years. But as I was having breakfast in Cleveland, Mississippi, one morning, I saw mention of Mound Bayou and the fact that Mound Bayou had opened this new museum. And I was so excited because I actually knew some of this history of Mound Bayou. I didn't know that anything was being done with that history. So I immediately, you know, redid my itinerary and set off for Mound Bayou. Now, this museum was not all that easy to find. It hadn't made it into the world of GPS yet, but it's a little town. And so I just stopped and started asking around. Some guys were like, yeah, well, we have a museum. The museum's closed. Oh, wait, but if you go knock on the window of that car across the street, that's one of the men who founded it. So I went and knocked. It was actually Herman's brother, Daryl. And he very kindly called up Herman and I spent the morning in the museum really learning with and engaging with all of this history.
2: Isn't that remarkable? I mean, we heard Herman earlier say that even though Mound Bayou was the first independent, self-governing all-Black city in the country, it wasn't even in the Mississippi tourism guide. You say it wasn't even, like, GPS hadn't quite located it yet either. But I understand that Herman's trying to change that.
3: That's right. I mean, one of the things that's really remarkable about Mound Bayou is, well, I guess I'll say two things. One is that it became really a center of civil rights activism in the 40s, 50s, and 60s in ways that I think haven't been fully incorporated into either our public history or our textbooks. Because it was such a sanctuary place, it became a place where you could learn about voting rights and civil rights. So Medgar Evers, for instance, worked in Mound Bayou for a long time before he emerged as a civil rights leader. It was a place where people could come and be protected. So Mamie Till, when she came down to find out what had happened to her son, spent a lot of time in Mound Bayou. So it's got this amazing civil rights history in addition to its broader history. And partly as a result of the civil rights movement, when desegregation started to happen, the population of Mound Bayou started to empty out a little bit. And there are lots of downsides to that. But one upside is that a lot of the historic structures are still there. They're often unused at this moment or in some state of, you know, collapse, needing some repair. But the potential is all there to really turn this into a historic town that would have huge significance and really would tell us a different set of stories about the United States than we often hear.
2: Well, when we come back, Beverly, I want to talk with you about your night sleeping in a nuclear missile silo. So there's so much more to discuss in a moment. This is On Point.

0: On the next Maine Calling, a public health update. I'm Jennifer Rooks. With recent news of hantavirus and Ebola outbreaks causing alarm, we learn about these diseases and what people in Maine need to know about risks to the general public, especially with upcoming summer travel. We'll also discuss other infectious diseases, including measles and HIV, as well as seasonal health concerns. Maine Calling, Thursday, live at 11 and again at 8 on Maine Public Radio.
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3: Today on Maine Calling, a public health update. Diseases in the headlines these days include Ebola, hantavirus, and measles. The most serious outbreaks of these diseases have happened in places far from Maine. For example, Ebola in the Democratic Republic of Congo and hantavirus in western U.S. states. But people travel, especially in the summertime. How concerned are public health experts here about the spread of these diseases? I'm Jennifer Rooks. Today on Maine Calling, we check in with some of Maine's leading public health doctors. We find out what they're seeing in Maine's hospitals, what diseases they're tracking, and what all of us can do to have the healthiest summer in Maine possible. Maine Calling is just ahead.
4: Live from NPR News in Washington, I'm Corva Coleman. Israel issued new warnings today in southern Lebanon, saying it will continue attacking. There was a ceasefire announced just yesterday in Washington between Israel and Lebanon. NPR's Jane Araf reports from Beirut.
5: In addition to the Israeli military's new evacuation warnings, Lebanese state media says Israel also launched multiple artillery and airstrikes into the morning. A Hezbollah official told NPR that the group officially informed the Lebanese president that it would not accept any ceasefire that did not begin with the withdrawal of Israeli forces from South Lebanon. The official asked to remain anonymous because he was not authorized to speak publicly on the issue. Israeli Defense Minister Israel Katz, meanwhile, said Israel was demanding the creation of what it called a demilitarized zone within Lebanon while being able to continue attacks against Iran-backed Hezbollah. Jane Araf, NPR News, Beirut.
4: The Senate is set to vote today on billions of dollars for immigration enforcement. But some Republicans first want an amendment that would kill a nearly $1.8 billion fund. It's supposed to compensate people who claim they were targeted by the federal government. NPR's Sam Greenglass has more.
6: Approving 3 years of funding for ICE and Border Patrol should have been a cinch. Republicans do not need help from Democrats. But the measure stalled for 2 weeks amid GOP blowback to the unrelated so-called anti-weaponization fund. Earlier this week, Acting Attorney General Todd Blanche promised the fund was dead, only for President Trump to say he didn't know if the fund was scrapped. Some Republican senators say the only way to ensure the fund is stopped is to block it by law. But it's not clear if proposed amendments to do that can be added to unrelated immigration funding. Some Republican senators have criticized Trump of sabotaging his own priorities. Sam Greenglass, NPR News, Washington.
4: A major gun control group is suing the federal government over its refusal to hand over some records. The group wants information that shows who are the largest sellers of guns used in crime in the U.S. NPR's Jacqueline Diaz reports.
7: The gun control group Brady is suing the Bureau of Alcohol, Tobacco, Firearms, and Explosives and the Justice Department. Brady is demanding the federal government release information tied to something called demand letter twos. These are letters ATF sends to gun dealers and other sellers who have been identified as selling a lot of guns recovered at crime scenes. Josh Scharf is Brady's general counsel and senior director of programs. He says this information is important to monitor how the federal government keeps tabs on gun dealers.
8: It's information that we need to improve public safety in this country.
7: The DOJ and ATF did not respond to the lawsuit yet. Jacqueline Diaz, NPR News.
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9: This is Maine Public Radio News. Good morning. I'm Erwin Gratz at 11:04. The Maine race for governor will be a three-way contest come November after one independent candidate qualified for the ballot. Steve Missler reports.
10: State Senator Rick Bennett, the former chairman of the Maine Republican Party, is the only independent who'd submitted enough signatures this week to make the November ballot. He'll take on the Republican and Democratic winners of next Tuesday's primary election, setting up a three-way race that will not be decided by ranked choice voting. There are also 28 independent candidates running for the state legislature, 7 in the Senate and 21 in the House. 3 of the independents running for the Senate switched their party affiliation from Republican to independent before gathering ballot qualifying signatures earlier this year. All 3 are running in left-leaning districts in Lewiston, Rockland, and Boothe Bay. For Maine Public Radio News, I'm Steve Missler.
9: Maine State Police say they've made an arrest in a 1993 homicide. In a news release, State Police arrested Daniel Jolly of Portsmouth, New Hampshire. Jolly, who's 59, is being charged with the killing of Maxine Batumsky of Kittery. She was 73 when she was found dead in her home by family members. Jolly has been taken to the Rockingham County Jail pending extradition proceedings. A team of balloonists took off overnight from Presque Isle on what they hope will be a transatlantic flight. If successful, the balloonists of the Atlantic Explorer will be the first to make the crossing in an open basket hydrogen-filled balloon. Sunny and downright hot in the interior today with highs in the upper 80s, cooler right at the shore.
11: 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Other contributors include the estate of Joan B. Kroc, whose bequest serves as an enduring investment in the future of public radio and seeks to help NPR be the model for high-quality journalism in the 21st century. 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
12: I'm Jennifer Rooks. This is Maine Calling. COVID is no longer making headlines these days. Instead, we are hearing about Ebola and hantavirus. No matter what disease is in the news, medical experts want the general public to be aware of how to stay healthy and safe. 3 of those experts are with me here today. Dr. Terry Vaugh is director of the Maine Center for Disease Control and Prevention. Dr. Dora Mills is Chief Health Improvement Officer for Maine Health, and Dr. James Jarvis is a family physician who is Director of Clinical Education for Northern Light Eastern Maine Medical Center. We invite you to join the conversation. Do you worry about the diseases you're hearing about on the news? Are you wondering about health precautions as you make your summer travel plans? What about vaccines? You can send a brief email to talk@mainpublic.org, post a comment on Facebook or Instagram, or give us a call at 1-800-399-3566, 1-800-399-3566. Welcome back to all of you. We often start this program, and I'll start with you, Dr. Jarvis, by asking what you're seeing at your hospital. Are you seeing any trends? And even though I haven't read about any trends in the hospitals lately. I will put it out to you. What's going on?
13: Well, thank you, Jennifer, for having us back again. We so much enjoy doing this with you. Right now, we really don't have any major trends where I can say, oh, we're seeing an increase in this or that. But we're at the beginning of our tourist season here in Maine, when our population can balloon, you know, sometimes up to 10 times the size of its normal population. And that always presents to us inherent risks, risks of just more people on the roadway, so more travel accidents, more summertime accidents, and we can talk about that a little bit later in the program. And then people just coming here who are bringing things with them, and I think that's kind of where some people's concern are if travelers from these places that are seeing some diseases, are they coming here and are we prepared for that? And that's just one of the things that we do in healthcare is just be aware that those kind of things happen. And in Maine, we know that summer months can be a little bit more busy for healthcare.
12: Oh, for sure. I mean, I read 7.5 million people in addition to the population every summer. Dr. Mills, same in the hospitals, the Maine health system. No one particular trend?
14: Yes, very much so. I would say, you know, in terms of trends overall, that the respiratory season seems to be done with. I mean, there we have very low rates of our numbers of people with RSV, influenza, COVID-19. We still see some COVID and some RSV, but we really aren't seeing much at all. So that's good. And like Jim said, I mean, we are seeing the start of the tourist season, as well as our seasonal, I guess sometimes we call snowbirds, our seasonal residents who come back usually around this time of year, if not a little bit earlier. So our July and August tends to be actually fairly busy in healthcare because the population has ballooned so much, tourists and seasonal residents. So if you need to have an appointment that's sort of optional over the next few weeks, this next 3 or 4 weeks, this is a good time to call, because generally can't guarantee you can get in that easily. But the June tends to be, May and June tend to be a little bit slower because the respiratory season's gone and we don't have as much of a surge from the tourists and seasonal residents yet.
12: Yeah, and we don't really think about that, but often the hospitals, especially Maine Medical Center, Dr. Mills, in July and August can be full, and it's really an issue, right?
14: Very, very much so. You know, there's all the things like car accidents and that we see an increase in the summer, and just so many more people in Maine, you know, needing health care. Also people having surgeries. Like a lot of times we have seasonal residents who come back from southern states who scheduled their surgeries for July and August or September. So they want to have the surgeries back here at home. We love that. That's fine. But it does tend to, you know, increase the volume that we see overall at hospitals.
12: Dr. Vall, for years, it seems that we were talking about COVID, not only during the pandemic, but afterwards, and talking about keeping up with our vaccinations and all these things. I want to talk about where we are now, because a friend said to me this week, you know, we were sort of warned during the pandemic that if people did not get vaccinated, this was going to be really bad for a long time. And what we're seeing now is that the vaccination rates have gone down. Not everyone is getting a COVID vaccine, yet at the same time, there's not a lot of COVID out there. Were we wrong, or is there something else going on?
15: No, I don't think we were wrong. Vaccines were and are, they continue to play a critical role in protecting communities and populations. What we are seeing is this, is that a lot of people have indeed gotten vaccinated at some point during this entire, was it 5-6 years at this point? And or they also have already had COVID. So when we think about our immune system and the immune system of the community and the population, it's really risen a lot to be able to protect the community at large. And that's what we're experiencing right now, is that we have a better degree of community protection, even facing low vaccine rates or lower vaccine rates. I will still encourage this, though, is that we know the viruses, they continue to evolve. And we know that there are parts and people in our communities that don't have that same degree of protection for whatever reason, either they're immunocompromised or taking chemo, or they're just recently born. So it's still important to stay up to date with your vaccines to make sure that you are protecting yourself and others. But we, thankfully, we are seeing a experiencing protection from herd community or herd immunity.
12: Well, you mentioned that viruses, of course, continue to evolve, including the COVID virus. And I'm wondering how concerned public health officials are about some sort of resurgence in the near future.
15: And Jennifer, I want to make sure I want to clarify that. Resurgence of vaccine-preventable illnesses?
12: No, no, I'm sorry. COVID? Of COVID specifically. Like, is there a concern out there that this is going to rear its ugly head again in some sort of new form? Or not really? I mean, are we feeling, I know medical professionals like you are not going to use the phrase out of the woods, but are we pretty much out of the woods with COVID?
15: I would say at this point, yes, there's always that threat that it can really evolve to the point where our current vaccines don't work. The likelihood of that is probably much lower. So that's why I want to emphasize, like, for those that are at highest risk, including those that don't have any degree of protection, it's really important that they still stay up to date with their vaccines. In addition to that, you know, on behalf of public health, we continue to monitor whether or not the virus has evolved in such a large way that even population herd immunity, population slash herd immunity, doesn't protect the community anymore. Thankfully, we do have those types of surveillance systems in place so that if it were to jump that way, we would know.
12: All right. Well, let's talk about some of the other diseases in the headlines. And they have these names that make them sound really scary. Dr. Jarvis, hantavirus, the big news from people who were exposed when they were on a cruise ship, they were quarantined. Those people who are quarantined have been released, but now news of another death in Arizona. How concerned are you and others about hantavirus here in Maine?
13: Not very concerned here in Maine. We've only had a handful of total cases in the history of Maine of hantavirus. It's just not something that's prevalent in our area, which is good news for us. I think the concern here with the cruise ship was that that particular strain of the hantavirus could spread more easily from person to person. Typically, when we talk about hantavirus in the United States, we do talk about the Southwest, so not surprising to hear something like that in Arizona. And typically, it's borne by rodents. They have their droppings go out. People get cleaning up the rodent droppings. That's how typically we see it get infected here in the United States. I was stationed in Phoenix for quite a long time when I was in the military, and hantavirus was something we discussed all the time as a public health issue, and really told people they really had to make sure that their houses and their yards were cleaned up to prevent rodents from wanting to be around where there's trash piled up and therefore limiting it. In fact, they actually think that the cruise ship, it might have actually started from people on the cruise ship taking an excursion and going to a sanitation facility. I'm not sure why you would do that on an excursion, but, you know, people do interesting things. And that may have actually been the start of where that happened. But again, that particular strain could spread from human to human. The good news is that the Americans that were involved and exposed, we have not known of any that actually contracted the virus. And that's been good news. And we know that right now, at our ports of entry into the United States, they are screening for things like this. Big things for us all to remember is if we do travel, particularly abroad, or we've been with people who have traveled and we get sick, that we've tell that information to our providers when you first seek medical care, that you travel to an area that may have a disease that we're not used to seeing in Maine. That's probably the biggest warning thing that I would say to individuals. I don't think we need to be scared of hantavirus or a large outbreak here in Maine.
12: All right. Well, Dr. Mills, let's talk about measles, because there was a measles outbreak here in Maine in February, and there continue to be some around the country. Tell us what we need to know about measles.
14: Well, so the U.S. is on track to actually have the most measles cases this year that it's had in about 35 years. So very concerning. Early on in my career, I saw a lot of measles, both in East Africa and Tanzania, where it was endemic, as well as in Los Angeles when I practiced there in the late 80s, early 90s, during the last, it was kind of the epicenter of the last major national outbreak. And it's a devastating disease. I mean, it's not something that, it's not a mild disease at all. Even if you contract it and you recover well, you're quite ill. These kids are quite, most of the kids, but they're quite ill for a few days. And adults even are worse off when they get contracted. So the hospitalization rate amongst adults with measles is about twice as high as with kids. So it is something we want to be cautious about, particularly where we have so many cases now in the U.S., and it's thought to surpass the numbers in 2025. Canada just lost their status of eradication. So and a lot of Europe has as well. So in terms of what people should do, we, you know, especially now people are traveling a lot. So and this is tourist season after all. And so we have many people in Maine who travel elsewhere, as well as people who come here. So if you want to ensure that you are immune to measles, either want to make sure that you've had a documented case of measles, which a lot of people born, most people born before 1957 have had. But you want to check and just make sure that was a documented case. And if you're not sure, you can always get a titer. Or second of all, that you've had two doses of a measles-containing vaccine since 1968. And I mentioned that date because between 63 and 68, there was an early vaccine. I actually got it myself and as a young child, but it wasn't nearly as effective. So the effective vaccines came out after 1968. So you want to make sure you've had two doses of a measles-containing vaccine after 1968. Or the third way is that make sure that you've had titers that are done. So if you're not sure, you can get a titer, which is a blood test to make sure you have antibodies. I will just share that I had the early dose in the early mid-60s. And then I had a second dose when I was in medical school. So that would count as one dose. I saw a lot of measles, so I know I was immune then. And then recently I had blood drawn and for other reasons. And I said, well, can you just add on a measles titer? Because I was realizing like I've only had one, you know, effective vaccine. And they did. And it for the lab that my blood was drawn at, a normal level of immunity was 17 or greater. And my level was 10. So I actually have to go out and get a measles vaccine, which I didn't realize because I do travel a fair amount and I'm in healthcare. So who knew? I didn't think, I thought for sure it would be fine. So again, make sure that you've had measles or that you've had two doses of a measles containing vaccine since 1968 and or you have had titers that show adequate, sufficient antibody levels. That's what I would do if you want to ensure that you are immune, which is particularly important if you work in healthcare or if you travel a lot. And travel means even to Canada because they've lost their eradication status. It is likely that the U.S. will lose our eradication status around November. So in which case, then you want to make be extra careful making sure that you have immunity to this extraordinarily contagious disease. And it's one of the challenges is not only extraordinarily contagious, but also up to 4 days before you have symptoms. So somebody could be on a bus and exposing the entire busload of people and they don't have symptoms yet. Unlike, for instance, Ebola virus or hantavirus, where you're not contagious until you have symptoms generally, at least with Ebola virus particularly. So measles is very different in that way.
12: Dr. Mills, the same thing happened to me. I had a titer and had to get a new measles vaccine. I know it's just a small window of us who are Gen Xers mainly, but we are not the biggest part of the population. But it's really important. I've been telling a lot of people in my age range, go get that titer or just go get another vaccine because the same thing. My mother was very responsible. I know I got the vaccine, but I had a very low level. Go ahead.
14: Well, I should just mention, too, that the recommendation for two doses of measles-containing vaccine started around 1990. So people who were born before that, even when their parents were very vigilant, they generally got one dose, which is what happened to you and to me. And so the second doses didn't start until about 1990. And if you were already older, you often got skipped over. So it was the young kids born around then who started getting the second dose. And anyway, so there are a number of people like you and me who didn't.
12: Yeah. Dr. Fah, what would you like to add to that?
15: I wanted to talk a little bit about the vaccine itself similarly. And what I wanted to state was, you know, what we're learning from relearning from the outbreaks that are happening in other states is those that one, again, it's not benign. It does result in hospitalizations and complications, 1 in 5, actually. And what we're learning is those that are most impacted are those that are not protected. And unfortunately, those that are also at risk for complications are the folks that are not protected. So I'm talking about babies that aren't even getting their first dose. So what I want to reiterate was I trained in medicine during a time where vaccine-preventable diseases was not even a threat. You know, Jim and Dora were talking about seeing measles. I never saw measles in my training. And the reason being is the vaccine is effective. 2 doses is 97% effective. 1 dose is 93% effective. No doses, no protection. That's why. And so in 1990, when we started recommending, the public health team, organizations, healthcare providers started recommending 2 doses and there was more standardizations and guidance and recommendations, we saw measles cases plummet to the point where we were able to announce that we eliminated measles here in the United States. So the reason why I want to share that story is because, one, we've had more than 5 decades of this vaccine, so we know it's effective, and we understand the safety profile.
12: All right. Well, we have not yet talked about Ebola, and we will do so after our break. And also, we want to hear from you. What are your questions about the diseases you're hearing about in the news, or maybe something that you've heard about from a family member or a friend? You can give us a call, 1-800-399-3566. You can send a brief email, talk@mainepublic.org. We'll be right back.
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16: 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Willingness to take on tough fights he was told he could not win. I'm David Freudberg. Join us for Humankind.
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12: Welcome back. This is Maine Calling. I'm Jennifer Rooks. Today's program, latest public health concerns. We're finding out why there are outbreaks of certain diseases and how they're transmitted. And most important for us, protecting ourselves during summer tourism season. My guest today, Dr. Dora Mills, Chief Health Improvement Officer for Maine Health. Dr. Jim Jarvis, Director of Clinical Education for Northern Light, Eastern Maine Medical Center. And Dr. Terry Vaugh, Director of the Maine CDC. Join the conversation. What questions do you have about health risks as we approach summertime? You can send a brief email, talk@mainepublic.org, comment on Facebook or Instagram, or give us a call at 1-800-399-3566. Before the break, we were talking about measles, so I will go to this email from Nancy right now, and I'll send this to you, Dr. Mills. She writes, regarding measles in pregnancy, please comment on the dangers of measles to the fetus.
14: So measles can be very devastating to a fetus, can be harmful to a fetus. The challenge is that the measles vaccine should not be given during pregnancy. So you need to get the vaccine before you get pregnant, which is another reason for preconception care, to make sure that everything is, all in order before one gets pregnant.
12: All right. So if somebody is pregnant and feels as though they haven't had a measles vaccine, should they have one then when they're pregnant?
14: No, the measles vaccine, generally, they should ask their doctor, but generally speaking, the measles vaccine is not recommended during pregnancy. That is one of the contraindications to it, as well as for people who are immunocompromised. And pretty moderate to severely immunocompromised. So you should, and that way you can get a titer done at antibody level. So if somebody's pregnant and they're worried because they're not sure if they're immune to measles, because they might be and just not know it. They might have had a vaccine and didn't know it. Then they can get a titer done. And then there are, if they've been exposed to measles, there are some, there's some immune globulin that can be used and can be used during pregnancy to help prevent them from getting measles. But the problem is that so many people don't know that they got exposed to measles because, as I mentioned, it is so highly contagious, particularly up to 4 days before somebody has symptoms. So you can be on a plane, an airport, a bus or restaurant and get exposed and not know it. And it's very highly contagious through the air. So you don't have to be even in the same room. And when I was out in Los Angeles, we saw this at the hospital. We had people who got contracted measles, and the only exposure we could detect was that they were in the same emergency room, but different rooms of somebody with measles that we hadn't fully isolated yet. The room shared an HVAC system, a ventilation system, and that's how highly contagious it is. And again, before you have symptoms even. So this is something you really want to make sure you're protected now and not wait until we have more cases in Maine.
12: All right. Well, Dr. Vaugh, let's talk about Ebola. I was a reporter in Maine 12 years ago, of course, when this was so scary and people around the world were really frightened. There doesn't seem to be the same level of fear this time around. And I do, before we go on, I just want to mention that we are going to do a program about the 2014 Ebola outbreak on Maine Calling on June 17th. But anyway, I just want to ask you why this is different, or is it different? Do we just know more now?
15: So I'll start here in terms of this type of Ebola. In the previous outbreaks, and we've had other Ebola outbreaks too, in terms of like Ebola Sudan, Ebola Zaire. The specific strain, what makes it different, and I'm totally going to bungle this name, I've struggled with saying it, is Bundibugyo. Mm-hmm. Now, this Ebola strain in particular does not have an approved vaccine or treatment. In addition to that, it's also happening in a region that's really experiencing a lot of instability and very minimal resources in terms of ability to test, ability to provide supportive care to the individuals that are being impacted, communities that are being impacted, and families impacted. That's what makes this slightly different to the Ebola outbreak of 2014-2016, which was Ebola Zaire. Now, for folks here in Maine, I want them to also understand that the risk to Maine is incredibly, incredibly low. And what we're doing right now as a state health department and local health departments is that we do work with the US CDC. And, if you're probably hearing this on the news, is that they are monitoring travelers in and out of Central Africa. This includes Uganda, DRC, Congo, as well as Sudan. And they are monitoring travelers. And if you are a U.S. resident, U.S. citizen, and you're coming back to the United States, there are 4 airports that are doing health screening. So they're diverting folks to these point of screening. This is Houston, Washington Dulles, Atlanta, as well as JFK. And from there, what is happening is if you've traveled to the Central Africa in the last 21 days and it's been picked up, they'll do the health screening there. And they're working with state and local health departments to notify them of who to monitor and who to redo the risk assessment. So that's really critical. So we are aware of movement in and out of Maine as well. In addition to that, the other message I want to share is that what I would hope, and I think Jim and Dora can agree to this, is we want the global response to really focus on containing this outbreak where it is in Central Africa. And the reason for that is that they do need those resources. I mentioned testing. I mentioned a lot of this is supportive care, doing immediate case identification and contact tracing, right? The more we are able to be successful in containing this outbreak where it is at the source, the exposure to folks here in Maine will continue to be low. That likelihood is low. So it does really keep us safer here in Maine and here in the United States as well. So I want that to be very clear. But right now it's very, very low in terms of like our likelihood of, encountering somebody with symptoms of Ebola. The other thing I think it's really important, makes it slightly different than measles that we talked about earlier, is that with Ebola, there's no spread. Our data, our science has shown that there's no transmission that occurs prior to symptoms. So what's really critical is not the fear and a fear of the fear to the public. It's more that you want people to know what to look for so that they know how to get themselves connected to care. Supportive care is really critical. So knowing that what the symptoms are and connecting to care quickly, and that's what we're doing here in Maine, is we're preparing for just that. And messaging just that is that if you travel to this region, you think that you might have been exposed and for some reason you missed these points of entry, it's here are the symptoms so that you can be connected to care immediately. Because that's where, one, the risk of transmission is high, but also we want to make sure that we are able to support people and increase the risk of survival.
12: Dr. Mills.
14: And in addition to what Terry said, I completely agree with everything she said. And my major concern, a couple major concerns about this. One is that the federal response, the U.S. federal response, has been

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1: Well, gee, USAID, that doesn't sound like health. But having lived and worked in Africa, as an example, I know that it's the USAID people on the ground who provide the very critical relationships. There are a number of experts who said if we had had those people on the ground, that this outbreak would have been identified weeks, if not months, before it was, that it has been spiraling out of control for quite some time, it seems like, before it was detected. Now, that does not mean I'm concerned about it coming to the U.S. in a major way and causing a significant outbreak here at all. But it is hard, you know, the more time it spirals undetected, the longer it is taking to contain it. And the World Health Organization and local public health in those parts of Africa, the Congo, for instance, and Uganda, are left trying to contain this on their own. Now, US CDC, I understand, and other federal agencies have been given permission to work with WHO in this case, in with Ebola, and also prior a few weeks ago with the hantavirus. So they've been given permission, but they haven't been doing that on an ongoing basis since the US pulled out of the WHO, the World Health Organization. Also, another concern is that U.S. volunteers who are going there to help contain this outbreak and provide their expertise, when they have been exposed, and we've had one who's gotten sick with it, they've been flown not back to the U.S., where we have a number, I think about 13 containment units for this purpose. They were built for this purpose, but they've been flown to other countries and are now being told they might be flown to Kenya. So, you know, I've got friends who volunteered in 2014, and they're saying, well, why would anybody go there now to help contain it? Because if as an American, you don't know if your country's going to take care of you. And as Terry said, too, this is primarily contagious once somebody is very ill. So it is, you're not going to catch this from somebody when you're on an airplane with them or on a bus, not like measles at all. And so it's once they have symptoms, their body fluids are very contagious, but people are very sick. This is not a disease that you are very mildly ill with. They generally are very ill. And once they're very ill, that is when the body fluids become very contagious. So that's why it's mostly healthcare workers and people who are family members who are with loved ones who are very ill or who've passed away even, who are contracting it. But we are fortunate for the U.S. that this happens to be a disease that is just, we can contain. It just may take a while in those countries. And in the U.S., I'm not worried about it causing an outbreak in the U.S. But that infrastructure that the U.S. has generally had that serve as an early warning and response infrastructure, with that being decimated, I'm worried that for the next outbreak of another disease, such as a new, you know, if it was COVID again in 2020, a disease that is not so easy to contain, then I worry about our response and the threat to the U.S. Again, I'm not worried about the threat of a major outbreak and spread in the U.S. for Ebola, but for other types of diseases that will surely come down the road, and then we don't have the infrastructure in place to respond. And just one quick thing, I've been asked a number of times from people, oh, I've got a trip planned to Africa, you know, to go around a safari. Should I still go? And I said, well, you know, in addition to, can you fit me in your luggage? I would also say that, yeah, check the CDC travel website. It's like cdc.gov/travel. That's a go-to place, even in these days with CDC being having challenges. It's a great place to go for travel, health information around travel. And generally the tour spots, having lived and traveled to Africa several times, about six or eight, seven times or so now, the travel spots are generally not where the Ebola is. So you should be fine to go on a safari in Kenya or Tanzania right now, or South Africa, Botswana. You should be fine.

0: It's not in those places. So, and again, it's not casually contracted anyway. But so I just mentioned that because people do have questions. But check first with cdc.gov/travel.
1: Yeah, and I think people sometimes don't have a sense of how large Africa is. It's really, really, really large. And these places are not close to each other.
0: That's right. That's right. And yeah, it's. I think you could put something like 4 or 5 states of Texas, something like that, in the on the map of Africa, something like that. It's
1: I think
0: huge.
1: 4 or 5 United States of Americas. So Dr. Jarvis, we've been talking about all these things that are sort of making headlines, but I suspect that what you see every day is very different. And I'm thinking about this morning. I was watering my vegetable garden, and a stinking mosquito bit me. Should I be concerned about that?
2: Yeah, there's a lot of things that we should really be focusing in on here in Maine. I believe you already had a talk on tick-borne illnesses, and ticks are certainly incredibly prevalent already this year, and will only get worse as the summer goes on. Mosquitoes as well. So mosquito-borne illnesses are there, and we certainly do have them here in Maine from time to time. So things like Eastern equine encephalitis and West Nile virus, but not like we see in more tropical areas. So it's something to be concerned about, but I wouldn't be overly alarmed about it. What you need to do is do precautions to try to prevent yourself from getting both tick bites and mosquito bites. And the best way to be doing that is to making sure that you are, taking care of yourself at the times when you need to prevent mosquitoes. They're usually out at dusk and dawn, so that's the times that they bite the most. Making sure that you're wearing some kind of insect repellent when you're out. If you can, it seems kind of counterintuitive, but in the summer months, it's actually better to be wearing long sleeve clothing and long pants. Some people actually tuck their pants into their socks if they're going to be out walking in high grass or going through the woods, because those are the things that help prevent the both ticks and mosquitoes from getting to you. I strongly recommend using insect repellent. It's a very good thing to be doing, and particularly if you're going to be out at those times when they seem to bite the most. And those are just some good general things. And then when you come back, you need to be making, from whatever journey that you're doing, have somebody that's really close to you and make sure that you don't have any creepy crawlies on you or your clothes, because that's just a really good thing to prevent. And also remember our pets. So there are definitely things that pets can do that human beings can't do in terms of prevention of mosquito and tick-borne illnesses, but they do bring ticks particularly back into our homes. And so good looking at your pet to make sure that they're free from disease is a good way to prevent those things from you and us. And so good ideas.
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4: 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Another Supreme Court decision day. 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And an update on a famous pair of bald eagles in D.C.
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1: Welcome back. This is Maine Calling. I'm Jennifer Rooks. All sorts of public health threats are in the news lately, others under the radar. What do you need to know about staying healthy? Joining me, Dr. Jim Jarvis with Northern Light Eastern Maine Medical Center, Dr. Terry Vaugh with the Maine CDC, and Dr. Dora Mills with Maine Health. Share your comments and questions. You can send a brief email if you're fast. talk@mainpublic.org. You can also post on Facebook or Instagram or give us a call at 1-800-399-3566, 1-800-399-3566. Dr. Vaugh, does the Maine CDC track rabies cases? And if so, what are you seeing this year?
6: Yeah, so we do track it, especially in our animals. We work very closely with our animal experts here at the state, state government. So we do track it. And in terms of like this year, like most of our cases have been in raccoons. But I would say like maybe the threat in terms of likelihood of exposures are probably going to come from bats and not necessarily raccoons. So top line messages for rabies for folks to know is a few things, actually, is if you see a very cute, cuddly animal, please leave those wild animals wild. And I know our adults probably understand that, but also, we need to communicate that with our kids as well. In addition to that, I think it's really important to also have our pets stay up to date with their rabies vaccines. That is also very critical, protect them and decrease their likelihood. Now, for some reason, if you think you might have been exposed to rabies, is that we do have a 1-800 number, and I don't recall it right now, but we can definitely Google it. But we do have a 1-800 number where we can help. We, Maine CDC, can help do that degree of risk assessment and see whether or not you would be appropriate for post-exposure prophylaxis. And we will work with your healthcare team to connect people to the appropriate course of treatment in terms of post-exposure prophylaxis. So I think that's really key, is if you see a cute animal that's wild, leave them wild, please, and make sure your family knows that. And then also protect your pets by fully vaccinating them against rabies.
1: We'll go to Ellen.
6: Go ahead. What I was going to say is, like, I know we're talking about a lot of threats. And so if we're thinking about the threats, Ebola, hantavirus, incredibly low. I wouldn't worry about that. Ebola, also very low, but we're going to continue to monitor. You will be more likely to encounter measles during this busy summer season. But really, above that, too, is mosquitoes, ticks, all the things that Dr. Jarvis and this team has talked about already. And of course, rabies. We want to make sure people understand what to do with rabies.
1: We'll go to Alan calling from Winterport. Hi, Alan. Go ahead.
7: Hello.
1: Yeah, go ahead.
7: Hold on. Can you hear me?
1: Yes.
7: Yes. I just had a tip from an entomologist friend. I had a green pest management company in Maryland before I moved to Maine, and that is all those good things that your other doctor said, but when you get home, take all your clothes off, put them in a hot dryer for 10 minutes. That'll kill the ticks and the nymphs, and then take a shower and scrub off for the really tiny nymphs that you can't see, and that will help you make sure that you won't get ticks.
1: That's a great tip, Alan. Thank you so much for calling in with that. We'll go to Exeter, New Hampshire, and Joanne. Hi, Joanne. Go ahead.
8: Oh, hi. Thank you so much. Thank you to all of you for bringing this information forward today. I am in my 70s, and I'm about to have my second shingles shot. And as I understand it, the shingles shot is the measles vaccination. Is that true? And I'd also be interested to know for measles and COVID at this juncture, what would be the symptoms, just a few symptoms that one would help one recognize that they might need some.
1: Joanne, thank you for calling. I think if you have that confusion, others will as well. Dr. Jarvis, what would you tell her about the shingles shot and the measles vaccine? Those are two different vaccines, right?
2: That is correct. So the shingles actually prevents the shingles vaccine, or Shingrix, which is the main one used in the United States, protects us against shingles, which is the secondary reaction to chickenpox virus. So it's actually, the shingles vaccine is actually more related to the chickenpox virus that we give to kids. It doesn't help. It helps to prevent people from getting chickenpox, but that's not why we give it. We give it because once we've had chickenpox, that virus stays dormant inside our bodies. And when it wakes up, it causes this horrible reaction to the nerves that it infects. That's incredibly painful and causes the rash. And the Shingrix vaccine has been shown to be incredibly successful in preventing shingles, distinctly different than the virus that causes measles. One of the other neat things about that shingles vaccine, it has also been shown to decrease the rates of dementia. We're not 100% sure why, but that's another benefit. And again, it's why we talk about vaccines being such this wonderful thing, that they're very safe and effective. They also have powers beyond the things that we already know about. And so that's one of the wonderful things to plug that particular one. And so I just want to be clear about that. As far as symptoms that you may think about when you're talking about early measles or early COVID, unfortunately, these are the things that kind of overlap. They both cause upper respiratory type symptoms. So runny nose, cough, congestion. The difference with measles is it often causes a conjunctivitis or bright red itchy eyes as the first thing. And then we always talk about the spots that it can cause inside your mouth before the rash occurs. That's probably a little less likely to be diagnosed. It's usually going to be that you have this upper respiratory infection and all of a sudden you have this bad, really red eyes and you've been exposed to measles. It's highly, you know, it's very unlikely right now that just walking around you're going to get exposed to measles. It's a possibility. But that's usually how we make those diagnoses.
1: Well, Dr. Jarvis, you've just described something that happens, maybe not the conjunctivitis, but the having a runny nose or something like that. We all get little colds. Many of us have allergies. Tell us some guidance on when to call your doctor.
2: Yeah, so that's a great question. And this is also allergy season, and it's a pretty bad one. Why? Because we had a delayed spring and everything decided to bloom all at once. And so there's lots and lots of pollen out there, from trees to molds to flowers to everything else. So it is a bad allergy season on top of things. The big distinction there is you don't get fevers when it's allergy symptoms. So that's a big distinguishing mark. And similarly, when we talk about influenza or COVID, those are usually associated with a fever. So when do you need to call? When the symptoms are causing you to not be able to do the things you normally do, or you have a persistent fever or are not feeling well, or if you happen to be in one of those high-risk categories, you're an individual over the age of 65, you have diabetes or heart disease, something where even a mild illness can cause worsening symptoms that can be compromising to you. So those people should probably be reaching out if it is not a mild cold symptoms that seems to be getting better, and anybody who's febrile and not getting better or unable to do things the way that they normally do, getting short of breath, getting chest pains, or anything along those lines, should reach out to their provider.
1: And when you say febrile, you mean if you have a fever, right?
2: I'm sorry, yes. If you have a fever, and for us doctors, a fever is 100.4 or higher, taken with an oral thermometer, though I will say the ones that use the skin tests are also fairly accurate. A fever is not just having 99 degrees on a warm day. So,
1: all right. Joanne, thank you for your question. We'll go to Cheryl calling from Topsom. Hi, Cheryl. Go ahead.
9: Hi. Thank you for the show. I appreciate it. I have a daughter who's going to Japan in a few weeks, and I'm wondering what shots might be wise for her to take to avoid any problems.
1: All right. Well, lucky daughter. Who wants to take this one? Dr. Mills, go ahead.
0: I would go to cdc.gov/travel. And that you plug in the country that you're going to. Sometimes they ask you for the region. And they basically tell you everything that you need to do. So if you're going to a country that's, in a very much of a developed country in the tropics, like someplace in Africa or South America, then you probably want to also go to a travel clinic. That's not the question you've got. You don't necessarily do that for Japan. But just for others listening, that there are some travel clinics in Maine that you can also go to. And you can just Google travel clinics in Maine. You probably get names. I know Northern Light Health and Maine Health and others have such clinics. You can ask your PCP for that, because sometimes there are shots and things that you want to get advice on and other travel advice from somebody who does it all the time. But if you're going to someplace like Japan, cdc.gov/travel, plug in Japan and it'll tell you what you need to know. And one of the things they tell you, no matter what country you're going to, is to make sure that you're up to date on all the regular vaccines. Because as I mentioned, like measles is now, we see that circulated in a lot of different countries. So that's the kind of thing you just want to make sure you're up to date on if you're traveling, and other types of vaccines as well. So
1: Cheryl, thank you for calling, and I hope your daughter has a great time. Here's an email from Margaret. Got my last COVID vaccine last October. Never got COVID. Born in 1955. I got all the vaccines in school. Hantavirus has been there a long time, but primarily in hot, dry climates. The Southwest can be very manageable. Ebola is scary, but not likely to cause a worldwide pandemic. Still wear masks and practice hygiene on planes. Have not gotten a cold in 6 years. I'm frightened that vaccines and basic hygiene are being politicized. Dr. Shaw taught us common sense to protect ourselves, and it works. And Dr. Vaugh, I want to turn to you. You know, this idea that vaccines and basic hygiene are being politicized. Let's hope we're not getting to a point where, you know, washing our hands is becoming politicized. But run us by the through the basics. Should we be wearing masks on planes, or should we be washing our hands a certain number of times a day?
6: So I really appreciate those comments. I completely agree in terms of like the assessment of hantavirus and Ebola. And, you know, like, as we mentioned before, more likely to encounter measles and other types of like risks and threats in your backyard even. I would say this in terms of how to stay safe during this summer season, because we want people to still enjoy the outdoors. We still want people to be able to enjoy visits with their family and take trips. The question in terms of wearing masks and hygiene is, when you are traveling, everything we said about vaccines, absolutely, yes, stay up to date with your vaccines, check where the destination you're going to, make sure that you also stay up to date with the country's vaccines requirements. In addition to that, when you're traveling, hand hygiene means, like, if you're going to the bathroom, of course, please wash your hands when you get out, when you leave the bathroom. When you're going on an airplane, you know what, I'll tell you what I do. Is I actually bring the antimicrobial wipes because I have small kids too. And I make sure I have like Purell on me at all times so that when I'm going on an airplane, I will wipe that down because my kids will touch everything and anything. One, to protect my kids, but also to protect others, probably from my kids too. I assume they carry germs. In addition to that, I've done both. I will admit, I have worn masks and did not wear masks in terms of taking going on an airplane. And I'll tell you why. If I'm symptomatic, if I'm sick, I actually try not to travel at all. If it's a must, I will absolutely wear masks because I don't want to put others at risk if I'm symptomatic. But I will say, when I'm not symptomatic and I'm traveling, I've regretted not wearing a mask, actually, because I always come back with something. And this is why I do think respiratory etiquette, like covering your cough, helps. Making sure you have Purell and wipes to wipe things down helps. Making sure that when you go to the bathroom and you leave the bathroom, you're washing your hands, or before you're eating, you're washing your hands and sanitizing your hands. Those things help. And, you know, when I go somewhere and I have to present or I have to do something that requires community engagement, I will wear a mask because I don't want to get sick. I don't have your strong immune system, but I will mask up.
1: Well, I'm so much more to ask you all, but we're out of time. Thank you all, as always, for joining us. That was Dr. Pateri Vaugh, director of the Maine CDC. Also with us, Dr. Dora Mills, chief health improvement officer at Maine Health, and Dr. Jim. Oh, you have a new title, Dora. Tell me your title quickly.
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1: Okay. We'll get that right next time. And Dr. Jim Jarvis, family physician and director of clinical education at Northern Light Eastern Maine Medical Center. 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I'm Jennifer Rooks. 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
10: 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In Spike Lee's The Five Bloods, he was a Vietnam veteran. 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
11: 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In Maine weather today, sunny skies, highs 73 to 88, coolest along the coast. For tonight, a few clouds, lows 52 to 59. For tomorrow, partly sunny in the north of the mountains, sunny elsewhere, highs 74 to 87. Tomorrow night, partly cloudy, mostly cloudy in the north of the mountains, lows 54 to 60.
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13: It's 12 noon, and from Maine Public Radio, this is Here and Now. I'm Bill Johnson. In this hour, as the World Cup appears to kick off, health officials are focused on infectious disease threats. Here and Now will have details. Here and Now speaks with NPR Scott Detrow about his interview with former First Lady Jill Biden. And as cities and states across the U.S. put the brakes on the creation of large-scale data centers, a new study panel is considering ways to regulate the developments in Maine. These stories and more on Here and Now on Maine Public Radio. 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
14: Live from NPR News, I'm Lakshmi Singh. Close Trump ally-turned-critic John Bolton has reached a plea deal that appears to resolve the Justice Department's criminal case against him. A person familiar with the matter says the president's former national security advisor during his first term plans to plead guilty to mishandling classified documents. Last October, Bolton was indicted on 18 counts. A source tells NPR that under this deal, he pleads guilty to one count of retaining classified information and will be fined $2.25 million. President Trump says he intends to nominate his former personal lawyer to permanently take charge of the Justice Department. Todd Blanche has been the acting attorney general since his boss, Pam Bondi, was fired in April. Here's NPR's Frank Ordonez.
15: Blanche has been very aggressive since taking the role, including investigating former FBI Director James Comey over a photo posted online that officials said was a threat to the president, and announcing the $1.8 billion so-called anti-weaponization fund that would have paid people the Trump administration decided were unjustly politically targeted. Franco Ordonez, NPR News.
14: Well, Trump has named David Venturella as the acting director of Immigration and Customs Enforcement. He was previously an executive with the private prison company Geo Group. More from NPR's Meg Anderson.
16: About a third of immigrant detainees are in a facility run by Geo Group. In 2025, Geo Group's profits soared nearly 700% from the year before. Scott Shewkart was a top official at ICE under President Biden. He says the level of influence Geo Group has in the detention industry is concerning.
17: When Geo comes in for a meeting, it feels like a fraternity reunion.
16: He says that raises questions about potential conflicts of interest. In a statement, the Department of Homeland Security, which oversees ICE, told NPR that David Venturella is a veteran government official who abides by all ethics requirements. Meg Anderson, NPR News.
14: Under the threat of more cross-border missile and drone strikes with Ukraine, Russia is hosting a major economic forum in St. Petersburg. NPR's Charles Maines reports on how the United States is showing up, given President Trump's repeated attempts to mediate negotiations for ending the years-long war in Eastern Europe.
18: The Trump administration is present in a way. I was just watching Rodney Cook, who's overseeing Trump's White House ballroom project and currently heads the U.S. Commission of Fine Arts, take part in a cultural roundtable among all these official delegations from about 130 countries. You'll also find American far-right influencers. You'll also see representatives from Europe's far-right, including including Germany's AfD party. All of this suggesting that Russia is making conservative alliances that go far beyond the politics of the current moment.
14: That is NPR's Charles Maines reporting. From Washington, this is NPR News.
19: You're listening to Here and Now on Maine Public Radio. I'm Bill Johnson looking at Maine news. As cities and states across the U.S. put the brakes on the creation of large-scale data centers, a new study panel is considering ways to regulate the developments in Maine. As Peter McGuire reports, the Maine Data Center Advisory Council met for the first time on Wednesday and has about 8 months to deliver its recommendations.
20: The council was established by Governor Janet Mills after she vetoed a bill to temporarily ban big data centers in the state. Environmental Commissioner Melanie Loizim says it will probe ways to protect the electric system, environment, and economy from the possible negative impacts of the developments.
21: And if we find that our policies and practices aren't adequate in some areas, what are the improvements that we can make? And how do we maximize the potential benefits of data centers to Maine?
20: The centers, which store equipment for artificial intelligence and online software, have raised concern in many communities because of their high energy and water use, noise, and light pollution. For Maine Public Radio News, I'm Peter McGuire.
19: The Maine Warden Service says a dispute between the landowner and ATV rider led to the ATV rider speeding away and dragging the landowner some 75 feet. It happened in Lymington Tuesday night. The warden says the landowner stopped the ATV to tell its driver to slow down. The warden's statement says that the landowner tried to take pictures of the vehicle and its registration. The ATV rider took off, striking the landowner and dragging him down the road. The landowner was treated at a hospital and released Tuesday night. For Maine Public Radio, I'm Bill Johnson. We'll check weather in just one moment.
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19: And taking a look at the weather for today, sunny with highs 73 to 88, coolest along the coast. For tonight, a few clouds with lows 52 to 59. And for tomorrow, partly to mostly sunny, highs 74 to 87. For Friday night, partly to mostly cloudy. The lows on Friday night, 54 to 60 degrees. Currently, Augusta, sunny at 80. Caribou, sunny at 79. Millinocket, sunny at 82. And Portland, sunny at 78 degrees.
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23: And I'm Scott Tong in Washington, D.C. This is Here and Now. New Jersey Governor Mikey Sherrill says immigration officials will not let her visit Delaney Hall. That's the privately run migrant detention center that is a flashpoint now in her state. Several hundred immigrants are being held there, some on hunger strike, alleging poor conditions. And for about 2 weeks now, protesters have been clashing with immigration agents and New Jersey State Police. Senator Andy Kim is a Democrat from New Jersey, and he was able to visit Delaney Hall this week. Senator Kim, welcome to the program.
24: Yeah, thanks for having me on.
23: So you went into the center. What conditions did you see?
24: Well, I saw, first of all, about 800 detainees are there, and many of them were telling me just about the hardships that they've been having. I talked to several women who were pregnant that were not getting the care that they needed. I met a person who has, you know, stage 3 lung cancer and not getting the medical care that one would need. And just over and over again, people not getting their medication. I saw how they are organizing the medication. They just do it all by handwritten lines in a notebook. There's no real coordination in any sophisticated way to be able to handle this. They have one full-time doctor for about 800 detainees. Wow. At least that's what they told me. One person is in a wheelchair, and the facility can't handle a wheelchair, so they put him in medical isolation. He's been in there for 4 months in one room, not able to go to other parts of. I will say that the detainees wanted me to make very clear that it's not just about the conditions inside Delaney Hall. It's the fact that many of them have been there for 8 months, 10 months, 12 months without any movement in their case.
23: And that's what I wanted, Senator, to ask you about is whether it's clear to these detainees when their immigration cases will be heard. I've been reading about judges who have too much on their plate.
24: Yeah, zero. They have zero idea when their cases will be heard. Many of them have cases. Many of them have filed habeas petitions as well, and just uncertain about what's going to happen next. They've been there for a long time. They went and actually showed me this document. They had a document posted on the wall which showed the court docket for the following few days. And it showed that, like, on the Tuesday after Memorial Day, one judge had 74 cases before her in one day.
2: Oh, my goodness.
24: Which is about 5 minutes a case if everything goes perfectly. And, you know, they also need interpretation, many of them. It's a huge mess. Yeah. And I just want the people to know, like, we're paying for this. You know, we're paying upwards of $70,000 to $100,000 a person in there every year. You know, they're not these worst of the worst that the Trump administration keeps talking about. You know, like, I think we have large agreement that they're violent felons and criminals. Like, we get it. But when I'm in there and I'm talking to a high school senior who just is trying to graduate high school, like, why are we wasting money detaining her? Many of them were also spouses of American citizens, mothers and fathers to American citizens. So I just wanted to give people a greater context of who's inside, you know, these facilities.
2: Early this week, Senator, you and other lawmakers appeared outside the center where protesters were and were pepper sprayed. The Department of Homeland Security said your appearance there was a political stunt. Now, these protesters have been turning up for several days. I want to play some sound from their DHS Secretary, Mark Wayne Mullen. He spoke on Fox and Friends last week.
4: This isn't a Holiday Inn, Brian. We're not providing luxury housing. What we're doing is we're providing a sanitary place for them to be detained. Remember, we're detaining murderers. We have some real serious criminals there. Plus, every one of them broke the law. That's why they're there to begin with. And we're providing them three meals a day. We're meeting the calorie standard.
2: How do you respond to that, Senator? Was this a political stunt?
24: Look, like, my job is to try to protect my state, protect my constituents. And when I see ICE agents in a standoff with civilians outside of this detention facility, look, I'm going to try to do my best. I was actually there to try to de-escalate. I was not there to rile anybody up. I was there to do my inspection inside, and then I was going to leave. But when I left the detention facility and saw the standoff with armed ICE agents and armored vehicle in a standoff with this crowd, and I talked to the ICE officers there, and they told me that they're just going to move their vehicles through this crowd. And I told them, you cannot simply plow your way through a crowd of civilians. You need to try to de-escalate and do this in a nonviolent way. And they just didn't care.
2: Senator, before we let you go today, senators are voting on immigration funding for the administration's enforcement, deportation work that the administration plans to do. What do you expect from today's debate and vote?
24: Well, what I hope the American people see is that about $70 billion is on the line today with this vote in the Senate. There are $0 in this bill about helping Americans afford health care. There's $0 in here about grocery costs. There are billions, tens of billions of dollars for ICE, for Geo Group, these for-profit companies that are running Delaney Hall and making a fortune off of this. I don't think that is the priority of this country.
2: Is this bill going to go through?
24: It could very well go through. The Republicans are trying to be in lockstep, and the president is pressuring them because this is the president's top priority.
2: We've been talking to Senator Andy Kim, a Democrat from New Jersey. Senator, thanks much for the time.
24: Thanks for having me.
5: Well, the Supreme Court issued several decisions today, one about drug maker patents, another about the Securities and Exchange Commission, and a third about AT&T. But the court has yet to rule on several closely watched cases, on the end of birthright citizenship, mail-in ballots, and the Second Amendment. The clock is ticking before the court's term soon ends. So let's bring in Noah Feldman, a law professor at Harvard, columnist for Bloomberg. Professor Noah, welcome back.
7: Thanks for having me.
5: And just a question first. The Supreme Court typically ends their term late June, maybe early July. Often the biggest decisions do come at the end, and it can be, you know, the term can get extended. And there's lately been this logjam. What, in this particular one, what do you think is happening?
7: Well, first of all, the court has a flair for the dramatic, and they want to save everything good for the very end of the term. They get it done by the end of June pretty much 99% of the time, and I would expect that. But usually those last few days are just blockbuster days. And if you ask me, what's the justification for that? If you had the justices here, they would say, well, those are the hardest cases, so we're taking the longest to write them, and we're exchanging opinions and writing dissents. And maybe that's true. I also think that the Chief Justice, who has a lot of control over when the opinions are released, does not want too many days of Supreme Court headlines. So he gives us days like today when the court decided three very minor cases, and then they'll cram it all down at the very end of the term.
5: And we should say probably minor, not minor to the people involved in those cases, but we hear what you're saying. And is just real quick, is it possible that what's happening in this time is arm twisting, a sense that somebody could be brought over to another side of an argument, or is that all settled?
7: That's extremely unlikely at this period of time. Yeah. It's not that that never happens, but it's pretty rare by this stage in the game that the justices would still be changing their minds. What they are probably doing, that was going back and forth with their drafts and, you know, tit for tat in their opinions.
5: Yeah. Well, we are waiting for that decision on the president's efforts to end birthright citizenship. It was a case that was argued in April. Just remind us what's at stake in the case and how the justices seem through their questioning to view it during those arguments.
7: What's at stake is actually something huge. The 14th Amendment says that if you're natural born in the United States, you are a citizen of the United States. And Donald Trump has taken the view that that doesn't include you if your parents were not here lawfully, if they were undocumented. And there's a kind of long, to my mind, extremely unconvincing argument that he's got behind it. But the main point is, it's been settled by the Supreme Court for well over 100 years that this is just not the case. In the oral argument, which Donald Trump unusually attended, he only stayed for the first half. I think it wasn't as exciting as he had hoped for him. The justices really sounded as though they were going to reject Trump's position. And I very much hope that that's the way it comes out. What's at stake in the bigger picture is really the president's belief that he can himself overrule a century of precedent. It's a classic Trump overreach. And so I think the justices see that their authority as justices is being challenged here, and I think that will help bring them to the right decision.
5: Well, just to, you know, the political part of it, he could also present himself as a victim of a court that isn't seeing things the way he and his base do. But is there?
7: Well, he's welcome to say that, but of course, you know, he appointed three members of this court, and there are three other strong conservatives. And so to hear him fulminate against Justice Barrett and Justice Gorsuch as "quote unquote" embarrassments, which is what he did after the tariffs case, I honestly think it's one of those things that even his base knows is kind of preposterous, that they know that those are deeply conservative human beings.
5: Yeah. Well, somewhere back in their history, they may have been born to undocumented families as well decades ago. We're also waiting for a decision on transgender athletes in schools, some gun cases, a decision on the protected status of thousands of Haitians and Syrians in the U.S., and a case about the president's efforts, again, to fire Lisa Cook, a Fed governor. Just touch on that. What's at stake there?
7: Well, there are two Fed-related cases. In one of them, kind of the bigger ticket case, the president has asserted the authority to end independent agencies as we know it by basically having the right to fire anyone who is a commissioner of an agency where Congress has said they can only be fired for cause. That's the really shocking case that's coming. And the Supreme Court looks like, because they issued a preliminary opinion in their emergency docket saying they were probably going to do this, looks like they're going to say that with the exception of the Federal Reserve, every other independent agency in the country is no longer going to be independent. Yeah. So that's kind of like once in a century news. Now, the court hinted or said explicitly, actually, in that emergency docket order that it was going to make an exception for the Fed. And not to be deterred, Donald Trump then went and tried to fire one of the Fed governors, Lisa Cook, claiming that he had cause, but without actual hearings or real evidence showing that he did have cause. And in that case, the justices, again, this is based on reading the tea leaves, sounded as though they were going to keep her in her job, not because they have any particular concern for her, but because they recognize that if the Fed is going to be an exception to the president's firing power, the president can't just say, I'm doing it for cause, when he doesn't really have a reason.
5: Yeah, just in a few seconds, and we're going to have you back, obviously, but in a few seconds now, how would you sum up the term so far? Just a couple sentences.
7: It's a blockbuster term in which the court did hold back Donald Trump's power in the tariffs case, but, and will probably do so in the birthright citizenship case, but has made huge, huge strides towards ending voting rights law as we know it in the United States, and that's going to be remembered.
5: Noah Feldman, law professor at Harvard, Bloomberg opinion columnist. He also has a new Substack, so check that out. Professor Noah Feldman, thank you so much.
7: You bet. Thanks for having me.
5: And you are listening to Here and Now.
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19: And you can join us for All Things Considered with Ari Snyder. 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Coming up, as the World Cup prepares to kick off, health officials are focused on infectious disease threats. 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
23: It's Here and Now. The World Cup starts in 1 week. From Vancouver to Mexico City to Philadelphia, 16 cities across Canada and Mexico and the U.S. are hosting 104 matches. And that math suggests about 5 million visiting fans from around the world at the games, at the fan fests, at the sports bars. The thing is, does this surge of international tourists and the crowding bring an elevated risk of disease spread? Let's talk now to Dr. Krutika Kupali. She's an infectious disease physician in Dallas, which is going to host 9 World Cup matches. Doctor, welcome back to the program.
28: Hi, thanks for having me.
23: Let me ask about Ebola. There is, of course, a continuing outbreak in the Democratic Republic of Congo. You write in a recent piece that the risk of Ebola spreading at the World Cup in North America is extremely low. How so?
28: So I think it's important for people to remember that Ebola is not COVID-19, it's not influenza. So it's not airborne, and people infected with Ebola are not contagious before they develop symptoms. Additionally, transmission occurs when you have direct contact with bodily fluids of someone who is sick. There are already many barriers to international travel from outbreak regions, including limited flight availability and exit screening measures. So when you combine these factors with the biology of the virus itself, mm-hmm. the likelihood of Ebola is very low.
23: Oh, understanding. So we won't have like COVID, a respiratory kind of super spreader event because of the nature of Ebola. So then what should we focus on from a public health risk perspective?
28: Sure. So I think the thing we're most concerned about right now is measles. The United States is already experiencing outbreaks driven by declining vaccination rates, and it's one of the most contagious viruses we know. We know that a single infected person could expose hundreds of people in a matter of hours. So that's the one we're probably keeping the biggest eye on. Also worried about respiratory viral illnesses, GI illnesses, and other infections that can spread efficiently.
23: Yeah. And you've written in a recent article about sexually transmitted infections. What do you worry about there?
28: Yeah, so whenever you have these mass gatherings and you have lots of people together, there's always risk of increased sexual activity and then thereby increased sexually transmitted infections. So we're worried about things like gonorrhea, chlamydia, Mpox could be something to be on the watch out for. We could see more cases of that. Syphilis would be another one. So it'll be important to make sure we're keeping a close eye on this.
23: So beyond the germs, I guess, it's also going to be very hot at some of these games. There will be huge crowds. So what else do you watch for there?
28: Yeah, so some of the other things we look for are heat-related illness, dehydration, crush injuries because of the large number of people together, and also just disruptions to access of medical care. So those are all the things we're thinking about. Many of the host cities will be dealing with larger crowds of people during the summer months, so we'll be keeping an eye on all those different things.
23: Yeah, and is there a kind of a relevant history, say, from previous World Cups or Olympics where we've learned some of these lessons?
28: Yeah, so we've definitely seen in other large mass gathering events, so Olympics, the World Cup, things like the Hajj, that we do see an increase in potentially respiratory viral infections. We've seen increases in sexually transmitted infections. The other things we'd be thinking about are going to be GI-related illnesses, and also given that certain parts of the country would be vector-borne diseases, things like dengue fever, chikungunya, will be things we'll be keeping an eye out for.
23: Yeah, so the host cities in North America, you know, they're developed, many wealthy cities compared to others in the world. How do you grade the public health infrastructure, say, in the United States?
28: Yeah, so I think the United States has great expertise in emergency medicine, infectious diseases, public health, and we have many major sporting events every year. But that said, we're entering this time at a challenging moment. Many public health systems are strained after years of workforce burnout, underfunding, misinformation, and erosion of public trust, and health departments have lost of experienced personnel. So I think it's going to be an important yet challenging time. I think the good news is that planning for World Cup has been underway for years, and there's going to be lots of coordination among local, state, federal, and international partners.
23: Yeah. So briefly, for fans who are going to be watching in person or with a lot of people in close proximity, what precautions can they take?
28: So I think for most people, there's no need to be alarmed or really make any changes. I think the most important thing that people can do is make sure they're up to date on their routine vaccinations, particularly measles. If you're attending any matches or fan events, important to stay hydrated, be mindful of the heat, follow local public health guidance, and make sure you're practicing good hand hygiene. And if you're sick, consider staying home rather than attending a crowded event where you can infect other people. I think this is a really exciting event for everybody, and people are looking forward to it.
23: All right. Dr. Kritika Kupali is an infectious disease physician in Dallas. Doctor, thank you again.
28: Thank you.
5: Well, sad news today that Marzan Satrapi has died. We knew her as the vibrant Iranian-French author of the 2003 graphic memoir Persepolis. And sadder still, she was just 56, and according to friends and family, she died of sadness just a year after losing her husband, Swedish actor Matthias Rippa. We have thought of her so many times recently. In 2022, from Paris, she became the voice for Iranian women after one died after being detained for wearing revealing clothing. We first spoke with Marzan in 2003 about Persepolis, then again in 2004 about the delightful book Chickens with Plums, then in 2008 when Marzan co-directed a film version of Persepolis. It tells of being a little girl when the strongman Shah of Iran was overthrown, and then growing up during the oppressive Islamic Revolution before leaving for France in 1994. Here is some of that conversation. Again, it's 2008. The U.S. was mired in the war in Iraq, and we spoke first about living under the Shah and then living under the Iranian regime that is still ruling today.
3: I grew up with the idea that the Shah was, you know, the king, and, you know, because we didn't have really the freedom of speech. So even my parents said they were not very much for the Shah. They never talked anything against him because, you know, for me not to repeat it in the school. So suddenly, you know, you're at the age of 9 and they tell you the guy that was supposed to be the king and the best man in the universe, actually he's not a good man. So that was a big shock. I had to concentrate to understand what was really happening, which was not always obvious, of course.
1: Can you describe that disconnect between being someone who loved Western culture but lived with this police, social, you know, culture police?
3: But what I wanted to show also, you know, is that adolescents, wherever they are in the world, you know, they want the same thing. You always want to poster of this pop singer in your room, and you always want to listen to this kind of music because, you know, that is the thing that happened everywhere. Plus, for us, it was something even more than that. Because since, you know, the border of the country were closed in AT and, you know, we didn't have any connection with outside, listening to the pop music, you know, wanting to, you know, have the posters in our room was also meaning that we had a connection with outside.
1: You were, you know, pretty outspoken and as a kid, and your parents finally decided it was too dangerous for you.
3: Yes.
1: And for the first of a couple of times, sent you away. That scene in the airport where they send you to Vienna, I think it was?
3: Yes.
1: You turn, you're a young teenager, you turn to walk away, and you turn back and see what?
3: My mother fainting.
1: Oh.
3: Yes. You know, but that's the kind of thing that happens, you know.
1: Did that really happen? I mean, your father had to carry your mother away and you saw that?
3: Yes. But, you know, it's not, as I have always said, you know, of course it is based on my own experiences, but it's certainly not a documentary about mm-hmm. my life, you know. This scene, actually, that really happened.
1: Because of the different contrasts that you see in Iran, you've said you wanted this film to show Western audiences that Iranians are human beings. They're not just abstract notions like a fundamentalist or a terrorist.
3: Yes.
1: Do you think you've achieved that?
3: I don't know if I have achieved that, but I hope that I will achieve it. You know, I mean, my pretension, I don't think that with a movie you can change the world or, you know. But the problem is that today, in today's world, we talk about everything but about the human being. We're always, you know, going towards abstract notion. We forget that people, they are just people just like us. If by this movie, you know, people, they can say to themselves that, you know, the people that they're so scared of, they're just people like them. And these people are exactly the first victim of fanaticism. They're the people themselves.
1: On the other hand, do you worry that because of the negativity that is in the film, you know, again, the secret police and the way women had to live and the way people became enshrouded and frightened, do you worry that you might be complicit in people who only want to paint Iran as negative, as, you know, helping them to do that?
3: I don't think so. First of all, you know, I don't think that, you know, with a movie you can create or stop a war. But I think the reason that we can make a war is that we forget that people are people. You know, what I'm showing also is the complexity of the situation. Plus, is another thing also, is that my movie stops at 1994. The situation is not the same, first of all.
1: What would you want people to know about Iran today?
3: If there is any change that has to come in any country, it has to come from within the country. You cannot, for any reason in the world, go and attack a country. Like, for example, we are going to bring democracy. You know, democracy is not a gift that you give to people by bombing them. It doesn't happen this way.
1: Well, I was going to ask you about this because you haven't been in the country for 8 years.
3: Yes.
1: Your mother in the film says to you, Iran is no place for you because of the problems. Some would say she must be a candidate for the U.S. going in and overthrowing the current regime.
3: No, I think people, they would say, we think this way, they should be perverts because... you know, Iran belongs to the Iranian as America belongs to the American. If there is any changes that should come from Iranian, you know, I mean, I cannot understand people that see what is the result of a war in Iraq. How can they support another idea of war? Mm-hmm. It's not because you criticize a place that you want in this place to be war, you know. And war does not kill the leaders. War kills the innocent people. That is what I'm showing in the movie. When a war happens, that is innocent people that dies.
1: Eerily foreshadowing words in 2008 from Iranian-French author Marjan Satrapi, who's died at the age of 56, according to family, from sadness after the death of her husband. You're listening to Here and Now.
19: It's 12:31. You're listening to Here and Now on Maine Public Radio. I'm Bill Johnson looking at Maine news. Political action committees have spent more than $8 million trying to shape next Tuesday's primary race for governor in Maine. Steve Missler has more.
10: With less than a week before the election, the total spending by PACs is approaching the $12 million spent by the 12 candidates vying to replace Governor Janet Mills next year. And PAC spending is intensifying. More than half of the money going into ads, mailers, and other communications has come in over the past 3 weeks. The uncertain outcome of both party nomination contests means that pace is likely to continue as voters head to the polls. So far, more than half of the total spending has come from a PAC funded by GOP mega donor Thomas Klingenstein that's backing Republican candidate Garrett Mason. Second on the spending list is a PAC backing Jonathan Bush. PACs backing Democratic candidates Hannah Pingree, Nirav Shah, and Troy Jackson are among the other big spenders. For Maine Public Radio News, I'm Steve Missler.
19: A teenager has been charged with shooting at a house in Sebago. No one was injured, but a living room window was broken. The teen who allegedly fired the shot and another facing an unrelated charge are being held at the Long Creek Youth Development Center in South Portland. For Maine Public Radio, I'm Bill Johnson.
11: 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I'm David Freudberg. 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
19: 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Coming up, many Americans are passing up on dining out. Here and Now looks at one restaurant that's allowing diners to pay what they want. That's coming up next. The High School Quiz Show Maine Season 9 Championship is finally here. 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
2: My family in general, we don't always have the most money to spend, so we don't always get to go to somewhere nice when they come over.
1: Tonight, though, they changed their original plan to go to a pizzeria and instead came to Locadoro, an Italian restaurant in Austin's Mueller neighborhood.
2: But I figured this is an opportunity to actually, you know, experience something a little better without having to, I don't know, shell out $150 for the four of us.
1: That's because Tuesdays have been Pay What You Will night at Locadoro since December. Armand Daniels and his date are sitting at a table by the bar.
3: We didn't have a really great Valentine's Day. I mean, it was okay, but nothing out of the ordinary, nothing spectacular. So this is our Valentine's date.
1: Daniels works as an actor and brand ambassador and was considering paying less than full price when the bill came.
3: Things are a little bit tight. Jobs are harder and harder to find.
1: Last fall, Locadoro co-owners Adam Orman and Fiore Tedesco III started thinking about how to respond to the shrinking number of people able to afford dining out. Rising food costs, tariffs, and a labor shortage forced many restaurants to hike their prices, just as consumers were trying to spend less. Orman says the partners wanted to make their restaurant more accessible.
4: Getting drive-through is not going out. Sitting down, being treated with hospitality, being a guest is a thing that everybody should be experiencing regularly because it feels good.
1: Tuesday night diners at Locadoro still pay full price for drinks, but they can order whatever they want off the regular food menu and choose how much to pay for it. They pay a 20% service fee on their final total. Tedesco says he understands the impulse to raise prices, but chooses to do the opposite.
5: I feel really confident and I feel lighter and more loving and more full and more generous in practicing the spirit of leaning that other way, of saying, no, it's actually the lesson here is this really is for everybody.
1: A YouGov report from October found that 37% of U.S. diners said they were dining out less often than they had a year earlier, while only 8% said they were going out more. The top reasons for staying home were rising menu prices and a desire to save money. Orman and Tedesco say they hope the Pay What You Will concept makes it possible for some of those people to enjoy a restaurant meal. That night, the restaurant made $70 less than menu prices. Orman says diners typically pay less than their full bill on Pay What You Will nights, but also that the promotion has led to an increase in traffic and revenue on Tuesdays, which are usually slow. As Zayed Alhamed awaited his meal, he admitted to feeling a little guilty about the deal he was getting.
2: Well, I go to like order and I'm just like, I have to like fight through this feeling of like, am I allowed to do this? Am I, you know? Like, again, I'm not going to write $10 down, but it doesn't feel like it should be possible.
1: Alhamed lives next to the restaurant in an apartment he pays for using rental assistance. He says as he builds his career and life in Austin, he hopes to support more local businesses like Locadoro and be the reason they're able to afford promotions like this. Joe Hernandez, NPR News, Austin, Texas.
6: Elk antler industry, yes, you heard that right, is booming, it seems, and it's partly thanks to dog toys.
7: It's almost like a Charleston chew of antler because the bone is really, really thin. There's lots of marrow, and they just love that part.
6: I'm Kai Rizdahl, all things elk antler, next time on Marketplace.
0: And you can listen in to Marketplace. 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
2: And you can join us for All Things Considered with Ari Snyder. 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Coming up, Here and Now speaks with Grammy-winning musician Lizzo about her new album. 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
3: On the next Fresh Air, Clark Peters. His breakout role was in the HBO series The Wire as police detective Lester Freeman. In Spike Lee's Defy Bloods, he was a Vietnam veteran. In real life, Peters opposed the war and was arrested at a protest which changed his life. He moved to London, starred in musicals there, and now stars in the series The Burrows. 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
5: It's Here and Now. Lizzo is here, and boy, is there a lot to catch up with this superstar who has a new album out. The title is, we can't say, because public radio. So let's just say it rhymes with rich, and it will probably make her

0: Lizzo's album drops tomorrow. It's Here and Now.
1: It's 1:31. You're listening to Here and Now on Maine Public Radio. I'm Bill Johnson looking at Maine news. The Portland Hearts of Pine announced today that the club has officially secured rights to a Women's United League soccer team. The new team will debut next May and expects to play 6 home matches at Fitzpatrick Stadium. Hannah Serway, vice president of fan experience for Hearts of Pine, says it was always the organization's intention to bring a women's team to Maine.
2: We're going to have these little girls and little boys who are going to be able to see these women athletes and say, I live in Lewiston, Auburn, and I couldn't do that too. If they can do it, I can do it.
1: Serway says the team name and branding has been informed by community input and will be announced in the next few months. South Portland police say a high-risk search warrant carried out at a home on Florence Street Wednesday morning yielded black powder used for explosives. Police say neighbors were evacuated during the search effort, which included the Southern Maine Regional SWAT team and Portland Bomb Squad. 40-year-old John Flumerfeld was arrested and taken into custody. He faces a charge of criminal use of explosives. Police say additional firearm charges are possible. For Maine Public Radio, I'm Bill Johnson.
3: The elk antler industry, yes, you heard that right, is booming, it seems, and it's partly thanks to dog toys.
4: 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There's lots of marrow, and they just love that part.
3: I'm Kai Rizdahl, all things elk antler, next time on Marketplace.
1: 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Coming up, to prevent flooding, people in western North Carolina are turning to a traditional basket weaving ingredient. Here Now has details just ahead here on Maine Public Radio. Maine Public is pleased to be a media sponsor of Jazz in June, presented by the Camden Opera House. The series, happening June 12th through the 14th, will include performances by the John Scofield Trio, the Savani Latin Jazz Quartet, and more at the Camden Opera House and other locations throughout the area. Maine Public members are eligible for 15% off tickets. 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
5: It's Here and Now with some good news about a bamboo plant native to the southeast. Rivercane is making a comeback. When it grows in dense colonies, it can help prevent floods like those brought on by Hurricane Helene nearly 2 years ago. Kate Myers with Blue Ridge Public Radio and Grist reports.
6: Basket weaver Mary Thompson is a member of the Eastern Band of Cherokee. She says rivercane has been a vital tool for the tribe for thousands of years.
7: We used it for housing, for roofing, for toys, for musical instruments.

0: I spent my honeymoon in a tent in the desert alone. It was the summer of 2010, and I had just married the man of my dreams. 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
2: 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Coming up, the Endless Thread team talks with a hiker who posts reviews of his hikes online, along with high fashion. That's coming up next. 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

0: Charles Sumner was born in Boston in 1811, a generation after the Constitution established the United States. His father, Charles Pinckney Sumner, studied law at Harvard across the Charles River and was appointed sheriff of Boston. Biographer Zakir Tamiz.
1: Sumner's father has a fairly unsuccessful legal career, very few clients. He was very erudite, but not much of a lawyer. And having little money, he decides to raise his family in this neighborhood in Boston.
0: They lived on Beacon Hill near the Massachusetts State House. The building's original dome would often leak and was eventually sealed in copper by a local silversmith named Paul Revere. The Sumners, who were white, lived in a predominantly African-American section of Beacon Hill. It made a lasting impression on young Charles.
1: He grew up as a young boy, seeing black kids going to school because the local African-American school was just a few hundred feet from his home. He grew up seeing blacks go to church and go to work. From a young age, he was just intimately familiar with the lives of ordinary African-Americans in the city of Boston.
0: Slavery was still legal in many parts of the United States, but not in Massachusetts, where it had been prohibited by the state constitution. Although intermarriage between races, known as miscegenation, was legally forbidden in this period. Beverly Morgan Welch served as chief executive of Boston's Museum of African American History and has studied Charles Sumner.
2: His father was an ardent anti-slavery activist who opposed anti-miscegenation laws, and his home on Irving Street was indeed on the North Slope, not only the cold slope, but the wrong side of Beacon Hill. Sumner's neighbors were some of the first Africans in America purchasing property atop Beacon Hill. He walked the streets with those who had been born to their freedoms, others who secured them by self-emancipation, stealing away, self-liberation, buying their way, and self-possession, claiming their way.
0: By all accounts, Charles Sumner was socially awkward, a bit of a bookworm, but strikingly brilliant. Although his parents weren't wealthy, people of means often preferred living outside of the city, they prioritized his education. Zakir Tamiz is author of Charles Sumner, Conscience of a Nation.
1: Like his father before him, he went to Harvard, and then he pursues a law degree, studying under Joseph Story, a titan of American law, a justice on the U.S. Supreme Court.
0: Sumner was a star student at the law school, where he became a regular lecturer. He was assigned the prestigious task of organizing the school's library, and over time he read most of its books and continued to impress the faculty.
1: Story was fairly conservative and trained Sumner to join the Boston mercantile legal class. He becomes a corporate lawyer in Boston. He makes quite a bit in the beginning, but he feels quite guilty because many of his clients had economic ties in one way or another with the slave economy of the South.
0: As a leading financial center in the early United States, Boston was bound up with the plantation economy in the American South. Massachusetts companies earned handsome profits by selling insurance policies that covered the cotton trade, which relied on slave labor. This connection started to gnaw away at Charles Sumner.
1: His whole life in Boston, from birth until his mother passed away when he was in his mid-50s, was in this black neighborhood. And he felt guilty having these kinds of clients doing this kind of work when his own community included many fugitives from slavery.
0: So this sensitized him to people having privilege.
1: That's correct. One of the most influential books he ever read in his life was a book by Lydia Maria Child, who wrote the first abolitionist tract in America written by a white person. Only preceded by Daniel Walker, who wrote the first abolitionist book in the United States, a black person from Boston. And that book not only condemned slavery, it also condemned racial injustice, and it condemned the treatment of black Bostonians by white Bostonians. So whereas some abolitionists focused exclusively on Southern slavery, Sumner focused more broadly on racial discrimination.
0: Thank you. In 1849, a 5-year-old black child in Boston named Sarah Roberts was prevented from attending a nearby public school because of her race. Only white students were permitted. That year, Sarah's family filed a lawsuit in state court. Attorneys for the Roberts were Charles Sumner, then age 38, and his co-counsel Robert Morris, a 26-year-old African-American lawyer. The goal was to allow young Sarah to enroll in the school. Their legal case challenged the very concept that racially segregated public education could be equal. From the lawsuit.
3: Two schools may be precisely the same, but a school devoted to one class must differ essentially in spirit and character from one where all classes meet together in equality. Prejudice is the child of ignorance, which is sure to prevail where people do not know each other.
0: But the legal theory wasn't the only radical part of the case. Harvard professor Cornell William Brooks.
4: The fact that you have an integrated, biracial legal team was in and of itself historic.
5: Was it unprecedented?
4: Unprecedented. Sumner was a man extraordinarily well-educated, certainly though he experienced modest means in life, he certainly traveled in privileged and elite circles, and circles where black people were treated as subordinates and inferior people. So the idea that you would bring a lawsuit on behalf of black children with a lawyer and treated and regard that lawyer as an equal was in and of itself extraordinarily unusual.
5: And it must have been very bold of him to proceed with a colleague who was actually African-American.
4: Extremely bold, because at that time and certainly subsequently for many, many years, black attorneys were extraordinarily rare.
0: The following year, the Massachusetts Supreme Judicial Court ruled against Little Sarah. Charles Sumner had made his stand, but its full impact would take another century to bear fruit. His legal reasoning was extensively cited in the 1950s in a groundbreaking U.S. Supreme Court case known as Brown v. Board of Education. The lead lawyer was Thurgood Marshall, played here by Sidney Poitier in the TV drama Separate but Equal.
6: Those same kids in Virginia and South Carolina, and I have seen them do it. They play in the streets together. They separate to go to school. They come out of school and play ball together. But if they go to elementary and high school together, the world will fall apart.
4: Many of us have come to understand as a kind of legal article of faith that separate was inherently unequal, right? And that there was something stigmatizing, something dehumanizing about segregation.
7: Good evening, everybody. Today's decision by the U.S. Supreme Court is called the most important action of its kind since the Emancipation Proclamation.
0: In a unanimous ruling, the justices held that racially segregated public schooling violates the 14th Amendment guarantee of equal protection of the law, a legal principle first advanced by Charles Sumner's lawsuit.

We're exploring the legacy of Charles Sumner, who in the mid-19th century was elected four times to the U.S. Senate, where he distinguished himself as a vehement opponent of slavery. For more information on this segment, Ahead of His Time, The Story of Charles Sumner, and to obtain audio downloads or CDs, please visit humanmedia.org. That's humanmedia.org.

0: From the early days of his legal career, Charles Sumner had a voracious appetite for knowledge. He apparently had a photographic memory. He was fluent in French, German, Italian, and Spanish, and was regarded as a prodigy at Harvard. Considered a flashy dresser, Sumner stood 6'4" with a mane of wavy chestnut-colored hair.
1: So he's got this brilliant mind that impresses everyone around him.
0: Biographer Zakir Temiz, author of Charles Sumner, Conscience of a Nation.
1: He travels to Europe on money that Joseph Story lends him and meets all kinds of European aristocrats who are just amazed that someone so intelligent could come from the backwater of America. And even as he's impressing everybody, he's cultivating these elite connections. And by the end of his 20s, it's not an exaggeration to say he knew almost every major figure of Boston and arguably of London and Paris.
0: On his tours of Europe, Charles Sumner was exposed to a society where people of color were treated with greater equality than in the U.S. In America, slavery still flourished in many states. He saw a different model of race relations in parts of Europe. But Sumner was deeply American. His grandfather fought in the Revolutionary War and knew George Washington. And despite its imperfections, he maintained deep respect for America's founding charter. Cornell Brooks.
2: The Constitution contained within itself the means by which to address slavery. So in other words,
3: the capacity to be amended.
2: The capacity to be amended, the fact that embedded in the Declaration of Independence, the notion of the Imago Dei, that people created in the image of God, and as a consequence have certain inalienable rights. Notions of humanity and innate dignity of people, that the moral elements were embedded in the Constitution. It could be amended. It could be changed. That the capacity to legislate based upon those amendments provided the legal, constitutional, moral roadmap to emancipate not only those who were enslaved, but the country itself.
0: The need for American self-improvement is acknowledged in the preamble to the Constitution, which refers to forming a more perfect union. During the Watergate scandal in 1974, when a corrupt presidency threatened American democracy, an African-American congresswoman from Texas, Barbara Jordan, affirmed her allegiance.
4: My faith in the Constitution is whole, it is complete, it is total. And I am not going to sit here and be an idle spectator to the diminution, the subversion, the destruction of the Constitution.
0: When the Constitution was adopted in 1787, slaveholders were allowed to own human beings. But by the mid-19th century, a proposed constitutional ban of slavery began to take hold among Sumner's allies, Zakir Temiz.
1: This was a shocking idea in the 1850s. Much like today, the idea of amending the Constitution was unthinkable. No one had been able to amend the Constitution in at least 40 years by that time. Almost no one, not even most abolitionists, thought it would ever be possible and rarely even suggested it. But Sumner got the idea for constitutional amendment to abolish slavery from his mentor, John Quincy Adams. Son of John Adams, one of the co-authors of the Constitution, had long been calling for an amendment to abolish slavery, and Sumner took this cause as his own. And when the Civil War began, Sumner was prepared to present a Reconstruction plan that included an amendment to abolish slavery and later an amendment to guarantee equality, the 13th and 14th Amendments. In 1850, Congress passed the Fugitive Slave Law, what Sumner called the most cruel, unchristian, devilish law. The Fugitive Slave Act authorized bounty hunters to go to the North, abduct anyone they thought to be a former slave or a runaway from slavery, take them to a magistrate. The magistrate would get paid $5 for giving that person their freedom and $10 for sending that person into slavery.
2: I think it's important to appreciate the ugly realities of the Fugitive Slave Act.
0: Reverend Cornell William Brooks served as president of the National Association for the Advancement of Colored People.
2: A whole class of people can be kidnapped anywhere in the country and returned to those said to be their owners. And then also the Fugitive Slave Act literally deputizing local law enforcement to be complicit in a kidnapping. And to paint an even more vivid picture, what this meant was these kidnappers literally crossing the country, going after what is said to be property on the run, and even going into not businesses, not merely public spaces, but churches. In my church, we had slave catchers who would literally enter the sanctuary and snatch people from their knees, from the pews, from the pulpit to return them to slavery.
1: The Fugitive Slave Act frightened the North, and it also took away the sense. For many years, many white Northerners felt that they had no complicity with slavery. They felt like they had nothing to do with it. They were opposed to slavery, but they didn't do anything in their own personal lives against it. But the Fugitive Slave Act changed everything. Now bounty hunters were prowling the North. Now slavery had, in a sense, extended into your own neighborhood. Now you were seeing people in your own communities being picked up and deported to the South.
0: This prompted Senator Charles Sumner to join what was called the Boston Vigilance Committee. It protected escaped slaves and collaborated with the Underground Railroad. In May 1854, a placard announced an urgent event.
3: A man kidnapped. A public meeting will be held at Faneuil Hall this Friday evening, May 26th at 7 o'clock to secure justice for a man claimed as a slave by a Virginia kidnapper and imprisoned in the Boston courthouse in defiance of the laws of Massachusetts.
0: At the time of the American Revolution, fiery orations rang out from the stage of Boston's Faneuil Hall. Now with a fugitive slave named Anthony Burns incarcerated a few blocks away, the week he turned 20 years old, the spirit of rebellion in Boston was rekindled. Ted Kulik conducts history tours in the city.
5: What's going on at Faneuil Hall is a series of meetings where the speakers are connecting the revolution to this event. They're saying, are we not the sons of John Adams and Samuel Adams and James Otis and John Hancock? Is this not the city of liberty? Can we allow a man to be placed in chains, sent back into slavery from this city?
6: Black and white people have gathered to make certain that Burns is freed.
0: Historian Beverly Morgan Welch.
6: There is much gnashing of teeth and wringing of hands, but there is a lot of planning going on trying to free Burns, and they'll do anything. They've got axes. You know, I mean, they are prepared to go in there and take Burns out. They're not going to let this happen.
0: Tour guide Ted Kulik in Court Square.
5: And a man named Thomas Wentworth Higginson, a Unitarian pastor, who was very much an adamant abolitionist, who had moved away from pacifism toward kind of a necessary violence in the fight against slavery. Higginson yells out to this crowd, from the cradle of liberty, which we know is the nickname for Faneuil Hall, to the tomb of liberty. Hundreds of men come over here. They pick up, they create a makeshift battering ram along the way. They break into the building. There's a bit of a firefight. One guard is shot to death. Higginson's actually slashed with a knife. Many severe injuries, but they're not able to get Burns out.
0: The aborted rescue attempt, which did not involve Senator Sumner, ended poorly for Anthony Burns, who was shackled and marched to a ship that would return him to bondage in Virginia. This so offended the conscience of many Bostonians that they declared a general strike in protest. Burns was brutalized after returning to his owner, but the next year, friends he had made in Boston purchased Burns and liberated him from slavery. He went on to study theology at Oberlin College in Ohio. You can download our full audio documentary about Anthony Burns, as well as this program on Charles Sumner, all at humanmedia.org. That's humanmedia.org. Coming up, Senator Sumner becomes a close confidant of Abraham Lincoln during the Civil War. When Humankind continues in a moment.

0: This is Ahead of His Time, the story of Charles Sumner, a documentary project from Humankind. I'm David Freudberg.
1: My fellow Americans, I am about to sign into law the Civil Rights Act of 1964.
0: President Lyndon B. Johnson in the East Room of the White House.
1: The purpose of this law is simple. It does not restrict the freedom of any American so long as he respects the rights of others. It does not give special treatment to any citizen. It does say the only limit to a man's hope for happiness and for the future of his children shall be his own ability. It does say that there are those who are equal before God shall now also be equal in the polling booths, in the classrooms, in the factories, and in hotels and restaurants and movie theaters and other places that provide service to the public. I am taking steps to implement the law under my constitutional obligation to take care that the laws are faithfully executed.
0: Although its implementation has been inconsistent, the Civil Rights Act represented a huge leap forward in a movement started over a century earlier. One of its most impassioned champions at the start was U.S. Senator Charles Sumner of Massachusetts. He was first elected in 1851 on the Free Soil Party, a short-lived political party that opposed expansion of slavery to new territories. Sumner viewed slavery as an outright evil, starting with the first slave ship to arrive in America.
2: It has boldly taken its place in every succeeding slave ship from that early day till now, helping to pack the human freight regardless of human agony, surviving the torments of the Middle Passage, surviving its countless victims plunged beneath the waves. And it has left the slave ship only to travel inseparable from the slave in his various doom, sanctioning by its barbarous code every outrage, whether of mayhem or robbery, of lash or lust, and fastening itself upon his offspring to the remotest generation.
0: The merciless trafficking in human beings had endured for centuries. The year after Sumner entered the U.S. Senate, Frederick Douglass, the escaped slave, delivered this powerful lament in a July 4th speech.
3: In the solitude of my spirit, I see clouds of dust raised on the highways of the South. I see bleeding footsteps. I hear the doleful wail of fettered humanity on the way to the slave markets where the victims are to be sold like horses, sheep, and swine, knocked off to the highest bidder. There I see the tenderest ties ruthlessly broken to gratify the lust, caprice, and rapacity of the buyers and sellers of men. My soul sickens at the sight.
0: Until the Civil War, the plantation economy in the South wielded enormous political power in Congress and other parts of government. Senator Sumner had the courage to envision a country of radically different laws. He conceived of a day when conditions under the slaveocracy, as abolitionists called it, would no longer prevail. Harvard professor Cornell William Brooks.
4: If you think about the country being divided in terms of slaveholding states and states that were not slaveholding, and even the states that were not slaveholding having a slaveholding history. And if we think about segregation,

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2: Here's an account of the harrowing experience in 2025 of Diane Figueroa, a Chicago mother, a U.S. citizen who is Mexican-American. She was dragged from her car by masked federal immigration agents.
3: A silver SUV with double-tinted windows suddenly swerved into my lane and struck my car. The driver's face was almost entirely concealed, hat, dark-tinted glasses, and a face mask. He made no gesture, no signal. Before I could even process what was happening, his passengers, other masked men, jumped out with guns drawn and aimed directly at me. They ripped open my door. One of them screamed in my face, demanding that I get out, yet never identifying himself, never asked me for my ID, and never told me where I was being detained or why. They never read me my rights. Instead, I was violated.
2: Diane Figueroa says she was beaten, bleeding, barefoot, and placed in handcuffs.
3: I begged them to tell me who they were and where they were taking me. No one answered. I was not treated like a human being, and I was certainly not treated like a U.S. citizen. But I was preyed upon. They were proud to have captured me.
2: Her story, told here to members of Congress, may illustrate the kind of terror that escaped slaves underwent after the Fugitive Slave Act became the law of the land.

0: Abuses by slave catchers in the 1850s and other brutality related to slavery led to increasing tension and polarization in the United States. One camp saw the ownership and exploitation of African Americans as their property right, while the other side viewed the practice of slavery as outrageous and morally repugnant. It was not yet possible for abolitionists to uproot slavery altogether, but they drew a line at efforts to expand slaveholding to new territories, such as Texas and California, which had recently become a part of the United States.
1: In 1854, Congress passed the Kansas-Nebraska Act, which said that this territory of Kansas would get to have a vote on whether to become a slave state or a free state. White men would vote on whether to enslave blacks in Kansas.
0: Historian Zakir Tamiz.
1: Northerners and Southerners are desperate to make sure that Kansas becomes either a free state or a slave state. One of Sumner's former colleagues, Senator David Rice Acheson of Missouri, goes back to Missouri and organizes an armed gang of more than 1,000 people who storm into Kansas, take over polling locations at gunpoint, and stuff the ballots. Acheson tells his men, if we can get slavery into Kansas, we can take slavery all the way to the Pacific Ocean.
0: Senator Sumner became indignant at this hijacking of the election process. He felt a mounting pressure to nip it in the bud, to stop the spread of slavery. His rhetoric became more heated and provocative. Cornell William Brooks.
2: Charles Sumner had been warned to tone down his biblically prophetic speeches, right? Jeremiah and Isaiah and Amos of the Bible. He would rail in the most Shakespearean tones with prophetic anger and outrage against those who supported the cause of slavery. He'd been warned over and over again.
0: On the floor of Congress, the emotional temperature was rising. This was a time when fisticuffs, stabbings, and threats of duels happened with shocking frequency on Capitol Hill or nearby. In one brawl in the 1840s, nearly all the members of the House were assaulted. Historian Joanne Freeman counted more than 70 violent incidents in the decades before the Civil War. But Charles Sumner was undaunted in his fervor against slavery.
1: He decides he must speak out. He cannot stay silent in the face of Senator Acheson's anti-democratic treason. And so he delivers what he calls the crime against Kansas, an extraordinary

0: extraordinary speech that condemns Acheson as a Roman traitor who should be hung for treason. Then he condemns Stephen Douglas of Illinois, who authored the Kansas-Nebraska Act, as a noisome squat of an animal, and essentially Lucifer incarnate.
1: Sumner reserved particular invective for Senator Andrew Pickens Butler of South Carolina, a slave master who then served as chair of the Judiciary Committee. He was also a Washington, D.C. roommate of Senator Acheson, who led the armed gang in Kansas. Charles Sumner doesn't hold back.
0: He essentially calls Butler a rapist. And Butler probably was. Research for this book project discovered that one of Butler's formerly enslaved people recalled decades later that Butler did have a mistress and sired two children by her, probably an enslaved person that he raped. Sumner is telling the whole world about Butler's proclivities. Obviously, this doesn't go over well. Butler had a nephew named Preston Brooks, a congressman, and Brooks decides to teach Sumner a lesson.
1: Congressman Brooks, himself a slaveholder, also hailed from South Carolina. A decade earlier, rice cultivated by enslaved African Americans made that part of the country very wealthy. The congressman was not going to tolerate Senator Sumner's repeated tirades against the institution of slavery.
0: So Brooks takes a gold-tipped gutta-percha cane and approaches Sumner on the Senate floor 2 days later. While Sumner's not looking, Brooks approaches from the front, takes his cane, and starts to smash it over Sumner's head. He beats him repeatedly, over and over and over again. Sumner ultimately tries to get up, and Brooks grabs him by the lapel and keeps smashing the cane until the cane shatters into pieces, and then Brooks keeps attacking even then. Another senator grabs Brooks and says, "You're going to kill him, you're going to kill him," and tries to pull Brooks back. And Brooks responds and says, "I do not intend to kill him. I only intend to flog him."
2: This assault in which Senator Sumner was literally beaten like a slave. We want to be very clear about this. He was treated like a slave in that an enslaved black person could be beaten by his slave owner without redress and expected to endure without complaint. And so the effect of this was, again, a matter of making that which should have been morally obvious, morally blatant, namely that slaves were not treated as human beings and those who support those who are enslaved would not be treated like human beings. And so you could be beaten to death in the nation's capital, in the Senate, with impunity.

0: The caning of Charles Sumner was savage. It left him on the Senate floor, lying in a pool of blood with a concussion. Congressman Brooks was arrested and prosecuted in a District of Columbia court, but he got off without any jail time. A fine was paid by several of his own constituents who applauded the assault. College students in Virginia sent a replacement cane to Preston Brooks. The handle was shaped like a cracked human skull. It provides a window into the vitriol that in a few short years would explode into the Civil War. So there lies Charles Sumner, kind of a broken man as a result of this attack. What medical and emotional wounds did it leave him with?
1: The caning was so vicious that Sumner had a gash behind his left ear that was nearly an inch deep into his skull. His doctor decided that if the cane had hit him in the temple, he would have died. Sumner barely survives, and it takes him years to recover. He also probably had PTSD. The first time he comes back to the Senate chamber 2 years later, thinking he's recovered, he has this horrible throbbing headache, and he can't escape the headache until he leaves the Senate, and he goes home crying.
0: After years of convalescence, Charles Sumner returned to working in the Senate, where he would represent Massachusetts for another 15 years.

We're exploring the legacy of Charles Sumner, who in the mid-19th century was elected four times to the U.S. Senate. He distinguished himself as a vehement opponent of slavery. For more information on this segment, Ahead of His Time, The Story of Charles Sumner, and to obtain audio downloads or CDs, please visit humanmedia.org. That's humanmedia.org.

0: Except for a short, unhappy marriage, Charles Sumner was single most of his life, but he enjoyed friendships with many famous people: Charles Dickens, Ralph Waldo Emerson, Henry Wadsworth Longfellow, Frederick Douglass, and former U.S. President John Quincy Adams. Sumner also maintained a close relationship with Samuel Gridley Howe, a Boston physician. Howe was married to Julia Ward Howe, who wrote the Battle Hymn of the Republic. Over many years, Dr. Howe and Senator Sumner maintained a deep, intimate bond. Sumner biographer Zakir Tamiz:
1: what is clear is that Dr. Howe and Charles Sumner loved each other very much. They wrote many letters to each other over the course of their lives. They spent a lot of time together, and Howe actually would burn many of their letters. And he once said that he burned the letters out of fear that they would one day be seen by unfriendly eyes.
0: The U.S. Civil War erupted in the early days of Abraham Lincoln's presidency. Between Election Day and Lincoln's inauguration, 7 Southern states withdrew from the Union. By April, Confederate troops had fired on Fort Sumter in Charleston, South Carolina, the beginning of the war between the states. Senator Sumner, who earlier was a pacifist, had reluctantly concluded that armed conflict would be necessary to free the slaves.
2: Not that I love the Union less, but freedom more. Do I now, in pleading this great cause, insist that freedom, at all hazards, shall be preserved?
0: Sumner and Lincoln became close comrades, often talking till midnight. They were both very tall and made for something of an odd couple— the gregarious, joke-cracking president and the cerebral, erudite senator, not easily given to humor. But they joined in their solemn cause, and according to his biographer, the senator was focused on his all-consuming priority and pressed Lincoln on it repeatedly.
1: One time, he barged into the White House, interrupted the president's meeting, and told Lincoln that you need to free the slaves now. And Lincoln was furious with him, and they would constantly go back and forth about this.
0: Zakir Tamiz, author of Charles Sumner, Conscience of a Nation.
1: Lincoln feared that the border states would join the rebellion if he freed the slaves. Lincoln feared that many white soldiers in the North would put down their arms if Lincoln tried to free the slaves. But Sumner said that by freeing the slaves, he would turn the war into a moral cause. That one would placate European governments that were inclined towards the Confederacy and would win them back on the Union side. And two, that would invite enslaved people to escape their plantations and join the Union army. Sumner once said that he hoped to see 100,000 Negroes with muskets in their hands. He wanted to arm the enslaved of the South to fight for the Union. And that's exactly what happened. The Emancipation Proclamation not only freed Southern slaves, it also openly invited them to join the Union Army. And tens of thousands of African Americans joined the Union Army. And in fact, almost all scholars of the Civil War would tell you that the only reason the Union won is because enslaved people took up arms and joined the Union cause.
0: The bloodletting continued. In February 1863, a month after the Emancipation Proclamation took effect, Charles Sumner presented to the U.S. Senate a petition titled The Prayer of 100,000. It was collected by the Women's Loyal National League and signed by men and women throughout the country. Its chief organizer was Susan B. Anthony.
3: For nearly 3 years has the scourge of war desolated us, and the war chariot still rolls onward, its iron wheels deep in human blood. For the sighing of the oppressed and for the crying of the needy, now will I arise, saith the Lord. Slavery has long been our national sin. War is its natural and just retribution. But the war has made it the constitutional right of the government, as it always has been the moral duty of the people to abolish slavery.
0: On behalf of the rebellion, General Robert E. Lee ultimately surrendered in April 1865. The Civil War had raged for more than four agonizing years. It claimed about 750,000 American lives, soldiers and civilians. Yet the constitutional republic founded by Washington and Jefferson and Adams was preserved. The Union, described by Lincoln as the last best hope of earth, had survived.

Just 5 days later to avenge the Confederacy's defeat, an actor named John Wilkes Booth fired a pistol at the president. As Lincoln lay dying that night, with the First Lady in inconsolable grief, Charles Sumner sat at the foot of the president's bed. He remained there for 7 unbearable hours till Lincoln drew his final breath. The U.S. Constitution would shortly be amended to prohibit slavery and extend the right to vote to the formerly enslaved. And to more clearly define the new freedoms, the senator introduced a Civil Rights Act in 1870, but he would not live to see its final passage. At age 63, Charles Sumner died of a heart attack.

0: 50,000 people attended Sumner's funeral events in Washington, D.C., and in Cambridge, where he's buried. Before the burial, Sumner is lying in state in the Massachusetts State House across from Boston Common. And as he's lying in state, thousands and thousands of people are walking past to see his body and to see his casket. A black restaurateur from Brooklyn goes up to Boston and puts a bed of flowers on Sumner's casket of white carnations, and he spells with blue violets Sumner's last words, "Do not let the Civil Rights Bill fail." The following year, after a long campaign led by Frederick Douglass, Congress passes the Civil Rights Act of 1875, which guaranteed a right of public accommodation for anyone regardless of race in hotels, theaters, restaurants, trains, and buses. The bill is not enforced. The bill is mostly ignored. It remains law until 1883, when the U.S. Supreme Court overturns it. It was the dead letter until 1964, when the drafters of the Civil Rights Act 1964, signed by LBJ, drew from Sumner's language and used his bill as a blueprint for what is modern civil rights law.
1: Oliver Wendell Holmes Sr. wrote a memorial poem about his friend. "He lived to hear oppression's knell, the shouts of freedom won, adieu. The task is ended, the weary race is run, the name and fame are blended, and crown of life is won."

0: It's All Things Considered from NPR News. I'm Elsa Chang.
1: And I'm Scott Detrow. Coming up, the new White House website called aliens.gov.
0: It suggestively compares immigrants with extraterrestrials.
2: For a few people, it may be another license to act violently against people that they may think are aliens or undocumented.
1: First News.
3: Live from NPR News in Washington, I'm Duane Brown. Former Trump National Security Advisor John Bolton has reached an agreement today with federal prosecutors to plead guilty to mishandling classified information. As NPR's Ryan Lucas tells us, that plea deal would resolve the criminal case against Bolton brought by the Justice Department last year.
4: John Bolton is facing 18 criminal counts, including transmission and retention of national defense information. Prosecutors say Bolton kept detailed notes that included classified information during his time as national security advisor in President Trump's first term and sent the material to two family members ahead of a planned memoir. Under the tentative plea deal, Bolton would plead guilty to a single count of retaining classified information and face a fine of $2.25 million, according to a person familiar with the matter speaking on condition of anonymity. Bolton could face 0 to 5 years in prison under the arrangement. A federal judge would still have to approve any plea deal. The Justice Department declined to comment beyond referring to a court notice scheduling a rearrangement for Bolton later this month. Ryan Lucas, NPR News, Washington.
3: The nation is facing new health threats like hantavirus and Ebola, but many state and local health departments have less power to protect the public from outbreaks. NPR's Rob Stein explains.
5: All the lockdowns, school closures, mask mandates, and vaccine requirements during the COVID pandemic angered many Americans. As a result, many states placed new restraints on some of their authorities to respond to outbreaks. Some imposed limitations on the power to declare public health emergencies. Others pulled back powers to impose mask mandates, require vaccinations, or restrict public gatherings. Many public health experts worry the changes, combined with budget and staff cuts, leave the nation more vulnerable.
3: You're listening to NPR News.
6: And good evening. With this Maine Public Radio News, I'm Ari Snyder. The Maine race for governor will be a three-way contest now that an independent candidate has qualified for the November ballot. Steve Missler has more.
7: State Senator Rick Bennett, the former chairman of the Maine Republican Party, is the only independent who'd submitted enough signatures this week to make the November ballot. He'll take on the Republican and Democratic winners of next Tuesday's primary election, setting up a three-way race that will not be decided by ranked choice voting. There are also 28 independent candidates running for the state legislature, 7 in the Senate and 21 in the House. 3 of the independents running for the Senate switched their party affiliation from Republican to independent before gathering ballot qualifying signatures earlier this year. All 3 are running in left-leaning districts in Lewiston, Rockland, and Boothe Bay. For Maine Public Radio News, I'm Steve Missler.
6: Another Maine resident is suing federal agents over alleged constitutional violations during the January immigration enforcement surge. Robert Peck, a U.S. citizen from South Portland, alleges in federal court filings that 2 masked armed agents stopped and threatened to arrest him for following them in his car. His lawyer, David Webert, says the threat violated Peck's First Amendment rights to peacefully observe law enforcement and that he's seeking punitive damages under the Maine Civil Rights Act.
8: They were using it to intimidate and criminalize protected First Amendment activity, and that is a hallmark of an authoritarian police state.
6: It's at least the 3rd lawsuit filed in recent months challenging federal agents' actions during the surge. The Department of Homeland Security did not immediately respond to a request for comment. The Portland Hearts of Pine announced today it has secured rights to a Women's United League soccer team. The new team will debut next May and will play 6 home matches at Fitzpatrick Stadium. Hannah Searway, vice president of fan experience for the club, says the season will run May to July.
9: It is a little bit shorter, so we just need to make sure that people understand when they're supporting the team, they're not necessarily going to always be in market and have a full year of home games.
6: Searway says the team name will be announced in the next few months, along with the branding and uniforms. In Maine weather for tonight, we're looking at a few clouds, lows falling into the 50s statewide. 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It's 4:35.
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11: From NPR News, this is All Things Considered. I'm Elsa Chang in Culver City, California.
1: And I'm Scott Detrow in Washington. President Trump has long had a contentious relationship with the press, labeling it fake news, attacking reporters personally.
12: If you want to do that, then you're a stupid person, and you happen to be. I mean, I know you.
13: Why would a stupid question like that be asked?
1: His attacks on reporters who are women, though, continue to make headlines. Here is an exchange from Wednesday with CNN's Caitlin Collins that started without her asking a question.
14: Is she a young, beautiful woman, never smiles. I never see a smile off her face. I see her standing there with hatred in her eyes.
1: Senior political correspondent Tamara Keith covered Trump for years as an NPR White House correspondent and as a past president of the White House Correspondents Association and joins me now. Hey, Tam.
15: Hey.
1: Needless to say, not the first time Trump has attacked Collins. This is a pattern.
15: This is a pattern. He has gone after her personally and directly, repeatedly. But it's not just Caitlin Collins. It is so many reporters who cover the White House. Quite frequently, when someone asks a question that the president doesn't like, instead of pivoting or answering the question he wants to be asked, like most politicians do, he instead attacks, and those attacks can be very personal.
1: And they seem to be much more personal for women reporters, especially when he starts talking about their looks and their demeanor and other things.
15: Yes, he on Air Force One during a Q&A with reporters

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1: Senators try to use an immigration spending bill that President Trump wants to block spending Trump also wanted. Many lawmakers would like to prevent the president from reviving an agreement with himself to send taxpayer dollars to people he says are wronged by the government. So what's the solution? Tomorrow on Morning Edition from NPR News.
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0: It's 5:30. I'm Ari Snyder. Ahead on Maine Public Radio, gubernatorial frontrunners are sharpening their tacks in the final days before the primary, and a look at one organization trying to help formerly incarcerated women in Maine build community. We'll have those stories and many more in a moment. First, these national headlines.
1: Live from NPR News in Washington, I'm Duane Brown. Another UN peacekeeper has been killed in Lebanon, the seventh to die in the war between Israel and the militant group Hezbollah since March. NPR's Jane Arraf has more from Beirut.
2: The United Nations peacekeeping force, known as UNIFIL, said the Serbian soldier was critically wounded after mortars hit his position in southern Lebanon Wednesday. It said a peacekeeper from El Salvador and another from Spain were also injured. A UN official speaking on condition of anonymity told NPR that Hezbollah appeared to have fired the mortars. The group earlier said it was targeting Israeli forces in the area. Hezbollah denied that it had hit a peacekeeping position and affirmed its commitment to UNIFIL's role. Jane Arraf, NPR News, Beirut.
1: The Soccer World Cup is set to start 1 week from today, and NPR analysis finds more than 1 in 3 World Cup matches face dangerous heat risk. NPR's Rebecca Hersher reports that includes the World Cup final.
3: NPR found 39 of the 104 World Cup matches this summer are very likely to see dangerously hot, humid weather. Donald Mullen studies heat risk at Queen's University Belfast.
4: Obviously, if you schedule these matches in the mid-afternoon at some of these hottest locations, then that's your recipe for disasters.
3: For example, the World Cup final is scheduled for 3 p.m. on July 19th in New Jersey. That game is at high risk for dangerous heat and humidity. FIFA says extra water breaks will help protect players, but did not respond to questions about exactly how fans will be protected. Rebecca Hersher, NPR News.
1: Two people banned for life from attending NBA games after disrupting the finals and playoffs. One person ran onto the court last night and appeared to take a selfie before being rushed off by security. This is NPR.
0: And good evening. I'm Ari Snyder with this Maine Public Radio News. The Maine race for governor will be a three-way contest now that an independent candidate has qualified for the November ballot. Steve Missler has more.
5: State Senator Rick Bennett, the former chairman of the Maine Republican Party, is the only independent who'd submitted enough signatures this week to make the November ballot. He'll take on the Republican and Democratic winners of next Tuesday's primary election, setting up a three-way race that will not be decided by ranked choice voting. There are also 28 independent candidates running for the state legislature, 7 in the Senate and 21 in the House. 3 of the independents running for the Senate switched their party affiliation from Republican to independent before gathering ballot qualifying signatures earlier this year. All 3 are running in left-leaning districts in Lewiston, Rockland, and Boothbay. For Maine Public Radio News, I'm Steve Missler.
0: Democratic gubernatorial candidate Nirav Shah, meanwhile, is facing renewed criticism for his handling of a deadly Legionnaire's disease outbreak in Illinois more than a decade ago. Shah was Illinois' public health director at the time of the 2015 outbreak, which claimed the lives of 14 residents at the state-run veterans home. He was criticized in a subsequent state auditor's report for waiting to seek help from the U.S. CDC to manage the outbreak. On Thursday, Illinois State Senator Christina Castro joined a press call organized by a Maine Statehouse lobbyist to assert that Shah prioritized optics over effectively managing the crisis.
6: This was really a deadly scandal in Illinois, and Maine voters deserve to know about it. Nirav Shah focused, like I said, on his public image first before those that died.
0: Shah has faced criticism over the outbreak before, during his confirmation to become Maine's CDC director, and later by Republicans upset at his handling of Maine's response to the COVID-19 pandemic. Speaking at his campaign headquarters in Freeport this afternoon, Shah stood by what he called his scientific response to the Legionnaires outbreak. He says he and his team consulted with the U.S. CDC experts multiple times a day about the outbreak. He acknowledged that he could have communicated more and sooner, and says he brought that lesson to his response to the COVID pandemic when he held daily briefings.
7: I have been tested, and as a result of having been tested, I am a better leader for it.
0: Shah denounced the negative attacks and says he's trying to move politics toward problem solving instead of partisanship. Also in the gubernatorial race, Democrat Troy Jackson is defending his voting record on reproductive health issues today in wake of attack ads he says were funded by a PAC that supports Shah. The ad funded by 314 Action Fund claims Jackson believes abortions should be illegal and voted for legislation to ban them. But Jackson pointed to multiple bills he co-sponsored in his time as Senate president that expanded access to contraceptives and abortion care.
8: My record's been sterling over the last 10 years. In fact, I've been the person that's been fighting the hardest on these issues while, he wasn't even in the state of Maine.
0: Attack ads have ramped up in the last week before the June 9th primary elections. Shah and Jackson are considered front runners for the Democratic nomination, according to some recent polling. Another Maine resident is suing federal agents over alleged constitutional violations during the January immigration enforcement surge. Robert Peck, a U.S. citizen from South Portland, alleges in federal court filings that two masked armed agents stopped and threatened to arrest him for following them in his car. His lawyer, David Webert, says that the threat violated Peck's First Amendment rights to peacefully observe law enforcement and that he's seeking punitive damages under the Maine Civil Rights Act. He says the threat fits the pattern of other activity by Immigration and Customs Enforcement across the country.
9: They're using it to intimidate and criminalize protected First Amendment activity, and that is a hallmark of an authoritarian police state.
0: It's at least the third lawsuit filed in recent months challenging federal agents' actions during the surge. The Department of Homeland Security did not immediately respond to a request for comment. The New England Aquarium is opposing efforts by the National Marine Fisheries Service to deregulate vessel speed limits designed to protect the endangered North Atlantic right whale. Michael Livingston reports.
10: In a letter sent to the Assistant Administrator for NOAA Fisheries, the aquarium cited studies that say vessel strikes remain a threat to the small population of right whales left on the East Coast. The speed limits were established in 2008 in management areas where right whales were observed during their migration, but NOAA says it wants to reduce what it calls unnecessary regulatory and economic burdens on mariners. New England Aquarium scientist Jessica Redfern says that while radar technology has improved for vessels to detect whales, the speed limits are still necessary.
11: Technology development and the vessel speed rule are not mutually exclusive. With less than 390 North Atlantic right whales remaining, they are one of our most endangered marine mammal species in United States water.
10: The public comment period for the proposed rule change closed earlier this week. Now NOAA Fisheries will review the input before making a decision. For Maine Public Radio News, I'm Michael Livingston.

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1: A flood severely damaged the employee housing that she'd secured. Without that place to stay, she says her new job was gone because she didn't have a driver's license or a way to get to work. From there, she says things quickly went downhill.
2: The person that picked me up from prison was my mother. She literally had drugs in the car, and somebody was doing drugs like right behind my head. So within an hour and a half, I'm using meth. Within 3 hours, I was smoking heroin. And then within 3.5 hours, I had to use the Narcan that the prison gave me when I was released to save somebody's life at the house I bought heroin from.
1: For about 8 months, Sinclair says she tried to fool her probation officer into thinking that she was compliant and had her life on track. But eventually, she couldn't do it anymore and was sent back to the Maine Correctional Center for 2.5 more years.
2: I just did not have the support. I did not have the financial support. I had no stability. And like, if you hang out with people you used to use drugs with, you're probably going to use drugs with those people, and so on.
1: According to the Maine Department of Corrections, about half of the women in prison are serving time for drug convictions. Some grew up in families with mental illness and substance use disorder. And according to the Prison Policy Initiative, 90% of incarcerated women are survivors of trauma, including physical and sexual abuse. Like Sinclair, many are also mothers. They deal with complicated feelings of abandonment and loss in prison and stigma after they get out.
3: My name is Linda Small. I'm formerly incarcerated. And that's what led me to begin Reentry Sisters, was the absolute lack of services anywhere along the carceral system that really focused on the needs of women and girls.
1: Small, who is the founder and the executive director of Reentry Sisters, says she watched women repeatedly cycle through the prison's revolving door. She'd become an advocate on the inside and realized she'd have to continue once she got out. So she and a friend started a Facebook page for women who've interacted with the justice system.
3: Next thing I know, there were 60 women on there, just word of mouth, and now there's well over 220 some odd women statewide, which showed me that there was a need and a desire to maintain connections.
1: At first, Small says it was a place to post job and educational opportunities and a way for women to help each other without being judged. But in 2023, Reentry Sisters emerged as a nonprofit that focuses on policy and legislation and direct services for women in prison, where they hold in-person meetings every month.
3: So we're getting to know these women and know what their concerns are and bridge those gaps before they're actually leaving.
1: Reentry Sisters also emphasizes higher education.
2: I will say that I have gotten the grades back on two of my classes, and I got an A in each one. I'm just waiting to hear back on my communications class.
4: Yeah. Good for you. Congratulations.
2: Yeah. Thank you.
1: That's Sinclair speaking on Zoom at a weekly check-in of Reentry Sisters. Sinclair is now a second-year student at the University of Maine, Augusta. And for the past year, she and 9 others have also been taking classes at Colby College, getting trauma therapy and lessons in money management as part of a special education initiative. Cohort member Victoria Scott started taking classes while serving 8 years in prison. She graduated from UMA last year and now works part-time for the Educational Institute at MIT.
5: I was a poor kid from the sticks in Maine. Like, I don't have pathways to opportunity like this. And that's something that Reentry Sisters really shines at, is creating relationships for people post-incarceration.
1: Scott says these pathways and relationships help build resilience. Not everyone leaving prison can withstand the pressure. Over a 10-year period from 2013 to 2023, the Maine DOC found that 700 people died while serving probation in Maine. Scott herself says she lost 3 good women friends she met in prison.
5: It really hurts when you lose people to addiction or to other struggles because they didn't have the support, they didn't have the opportunity, they didn't have the motivation.

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1: And good to have you with us for All Things Considered on Maine Public Radio this evening. I'm Ari Snyder. It's 18 minutes after 6.
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3: The elk antler industry, yes, you heard that right, is booming, it seems, and it's partly thanks to dog toys.
4: It's almost like a Charleston chew of antler because the bone is really, really thin. There's lots of marrow, and they just love that part.
3: I'm Kai Rizdahl, All Things Elk Antler, next time on Marketplace.
1: 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Now a look at the weather with meteorologist Russ Murley.
5: Just a few clouds tonight, temperatures in the 50s, light winds, partly sunny north and mountains tomorrow, mostly sunny elsewhere across the state, mid-70s to mid-80s, but locally cooler along the coast, south to southeast winds at 6 to 13. Partly cloudy Friday night, mostly cloudy north and mountains, temperatures in the 50s. Spotty showers Saturday, mainly north and mountains, 65 to 72 north, mountains and coast, but 73 to 85 elsewhere across the state. Clouds north and mountains Sunday, showers elsewhere. I'm meteorologist Russ Murley on Maine Public Radio.
1: At last check in Bar Harbor, it's 69 degrees and mostly cloudy in Caribou, sunny in 83. And in Freiburg, it's mostly cloudy and 85 degrees. Coming up next on NPR, Scott Detrow speaks to journalist Anne Applebaum about why the Trump administration appears to be backing off some of its actions and what that means for concerns about democratic erosion. 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It's 620.
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0: 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I'm Elsa Chang.
7: And I'm Scott Detrow. The Trump administration has gotten its way so much over the past 16 months, from Republicans in Congress especially, that it feels unusual to see it back down anywhere. But on Tuesday, Acting Attorney General Todd Blanche confirmed to a House subcommittee that the Department of Justice is not moving forward with its $1.776 billion so-called anti-weaponization fund. The proposed fund was criticized by Democrats and many Republicans who saw it as funneling federal money to the president's supporters, possibly including January 6th rioters. In recent weeks, the Justice Department also backed off its investigation into former Federal Reserve Chair Jerome Powell. And last Friday, the president posted that he had, quote, canceled his involvement with the Kennedy Center after a federal judge ruled his name could not be on it. So how do we make sense of all of these reversals? Is there a broader trend happening or not? Let's bring in Anne Applebaum, a staff writer for The Atlantic and a Pulitzer Prize-winning historian of authoritarian regimes. Welcome back.
8: Thanks for having me.
7: Let me start with this. What to you was so particularly alarming about this $1.8 billion fund?
8: It was alarming because, number one, it was the president illegally directing federal money, so taxpayers' money, towards his supporters, including some who had clearly and obviously broken the law. It was also disturbing because it seemed like the process by which they got to this figure was also less than legal. And so you saw the president bending the law in order to fund essentially his own political supporters. Yeah. That's what happens in regimes where one party or one clique or one person has captured the state.
7: One of the reasons I wanted to talk to you is because you have written so clearly, whether it's about Trump or whether it's about many other countries where we've seen similar trends, an authoritarian or an authoritarian type leader will push and they'll push and they'll push and they'll push and they don't stop pushing. Here we saw Trump try to do something, his own party say, no, this is too far, and Trump backing off.
8: What you're seeing now is the American system of checks and balances beginning to work the way it's supposed to work. When Trump first came to office the second time, it almost seemed as if his party in particular, his party in Congress, had decided to ignore the Constitution, to forget that they are also supposed to play a role in American government for reasons of intimidation, ideology, fear. They did it anyway. Now that the president is unpopular, now that he's lost some important court cases, now that, you know, some of the arguments that people have been making about him breaking the system are beginning to seep through, what you're seeing is the leaders of Congress, in this case, it's the Republicans who lead both the Senate and the House, deciding to use the power that they have. And that's a sign that our political system still has some health in it.
7: As somebody who's closely following and worried about anti-democratic drift, does it matter to you whether or not this pushback is happening because Republicans are worried about saving their own seats or because they have broader constitutional concerns?
8: I mean, I suppose I would prefer it if Republicans had broader constitutional concerns and were thinking about the welfare of all Americans. But if it happens in some cases that their motivation is political, in other words, they see that these things are unpopular, and maybe they're unpopular also because they appear to a lot of Americans to be undemocratic, then so be it.
7: Mm-hmm. You've studied leaders in other countries, Hungary, Russia, Poland specifically. Is overplaying hand part of the storyline sometimes? Is that sometimes something that kind of leads to losing power?
8: Some of them do. So we just saw in Hungary, we saw a prime minister who'd been in charge for 16 years and who very much overplayed his hand, who captured most of the state institutions, who controlled 90% of the media. We saw that for a majority of Hungarians, that became too much, finally. People recognized that that system had enabled quite a lot of theft, quite a lot of graft, quite a lot of corruption, and Hungary was becoming poorer, actually very rapidly. And so you had a mobilization of voters and a pushback. And so it can happen. I mean, there are, of course, states where it doesn't happen. Usually that's because the authorities either find ways to cheat in the elections or they begin to use violence against their opponents.
7: Do you think this is a turning point or could be a turning point, or are you still a little skeptical to call it that?
8: I'm skeptical to call it that because I want to see how the midterms play out. And by that, I don't mean who's going to win. I mean, are the elections fair? Are they conducted fairly? Do all states respect the rules? Does the federal government try to play any games with voter lists? Is ICE used on election day to intimidate voters? All those kinds of things that people have been talking about, that's the real test. You know, is this a normal American government in the sense that it is willing to lose power and will lose power with good grace if it does? Or are they going to try to alter the outcome of the election, both by manipulating it or maybe by not accepting the results?
7: That is The Atlantic's Anne Applebaum. Thanks so much. And I suspect we will be talking to you this fall.
8: Great. Thank you so much.
0: Author and filmmaker Marjane Satrapi has died. The French-Iranian artist became an international household name in the early 2000s with her book Persepolis. The graphic memoir is about growing up in Iran during the years surrounding the Islamic Revolution. Her death at the age of 56 in Paris was announced by French President Emmanuel Macron today. NPR's Chloe Veltman has this remembrance.
9: Persepolis earned critical acclaim for its bittersweet, intimate look at the human cost of the 1979 Islamic Revolution. But Marjane Satrapi's two-part graphic memoir won hearts around the world for its fun-loving, rebellious protagonist, especially after it was transformed into an animated movie co-directed by the author in 2007.
10: Dare me to take my veil off?
11: You wouldn't dare.
9: The cartoon Marjane does dare to squeals of delight from her friends. NPR contributor Tanir Oxman writes about graphic novels.
12: She's lovable, but she's also fierce and opinionated. And you see all of the dark terrors of the world through her innocent eyes.
9: The real Satrapi told WHYY's Fresh Air in 2003 she had a defiant streak even as a kid.
13: I was too much outspoken.
9: This personality trait was a liability growing up in Tehran, surrounded by heavy-handed law enforcement officers.
13: They would stop you, telling you that your scarf was not right or you spoke too loud, or why is it four people gathered together in the street?
9: But Satrapi did her best to flout the rules. She told Fresh Air she rocked out to Western heavy metal and punk music, wore a denim jacket.
13: I was the coolest person in the whole school.
9: And messed around with her detested veil.
13: As soon as we could take it off or play with it or make it look ridiculous, We did it.
9: Satrapi continued to lead a life of dissent at home, as a student in Austria, and more recently as an expat in France. Her most recent graphic work, Woman, Life, Freedom, charts the women's protest movement in Iran. The author spoke with NPR about it in 2024.
13: A real feminist revolution cannot succeed until men understand that the equality between them and the women is also good for them.
9: Satrapi said she was hopeful the revolution would bring change in her home country. But her final year was tough, with the war in Iran and the death of her husband. In a statement to the French news agency AFP, Satrapi's family said the artist, quote, died of sadness. In a 2012 NPR interview, Marjan Satrapi said she was unable to draw or write when she felt happy.
13: I go out, I buy myself a dress, I call my friends, I have some pina colada, I never create.
9: The artist said it was sadness that drove her to her studio. Chloe Veltman, NPR News.
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10: Senators try to use an immigration spending bill that President Trump wants to block spending Trump also wanted. Many lawmakers would like to prevent the president from reviving an agreement with himself to send taxpayer dollars to people he says are wronged by the government. So what's the solution? On the next Morning Edition from NPR News.
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1: And that's all things considered on Maine Public Radio for this Thursday evening. We'll catch you right back here tomorrow. Have a lovely night.
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3: In Los Angeles, I'm Kai Rizdal. It is Thursday today, the fourth day of June. Good as always to have you along, everybody. Here's a little choose-your-own-adventure as we get started today. According to AAA, regular gas right now, this is a national average, is $4.24 a gallon. That is, depending on which adventure you choose, either down more than 18 cents from a week ago and or nearly $1.10 more than we were paying a year ago. We all know why, I imagine, but the ramifications aren't always clear. The United States is exporting more of the oil that is produced here to make up for some of that missing Persian Gulf supply, because it's a global market, right? But that, in turn, has helped convince the Trump administration to draw down the Strategic Petroleum Reserve to try to keep prices down. Thing is, the Energy Information Administration said this week, U.S. petroleum inventories are now as low as they have been since 2004. Marketplace's Kaylee Wells gets us going with what that might mean.
11: The U.S. is exporting more oil, but not because it's producing more oil.
14: We're just kind of pulling that out of our inventory and we're shipping it overseas.
11: Abhi Rajendran with the Center for Energy Studies at the Baker Institute says exports from the U.S. have tempered the global supply shortage and actually kept prices relatively stable. But
14: the U.S. can't continue to be backstopped just through inventories for too much longer.
11: At this rate, analysts expect U.S. inventories to reach record lows because last time they got this low in the mid-2000s, the U.S. wasn't even close to exporting the millions of daily oil barrels it does now.
15: It's really easy to say, well, we can just stop that. Well, we really can't.
11: Patrick DeHaan, head of petroleum analysis at GasBuddy, says if we did stop exporting, oil companies would pretty much stop drilling.
15: You can't have a world in which the U.S. is the world's largest oil producer and we keep all of our own oil. It just wouldn't work like that. There's not enough financial incentive for oil companies to invest billions of dollars for a very limited return.
11: Even if the Strait of Hormuz were to open today, the U.S. would likely keep drawing down its stockpiles for months. Greg Priddy, senior fellow with the Center for the National Interest, says, for one thing, oil tankers are slow, and a lot of them are in the wrong place.
16: They're not sitting there waiting in the Arabian Sea to go in and pick a cargo up. A lot of them are parked near the destinations, or tankers that would have been going to the Gulf just picked up a cargo in Texas.
11: And if the war keeps going until the end of the year,
16: it's conventional wisdom even that the U.S. would be in recession.
11: Priddy says it's likely that U.S. drivers will pay $5 per gallon by July. And if the war continues, it could be $6 by the end of the summer. I'm Kaylee Wells for Marketplace.
3: Today's installment of What Could Possibly Go Wrong in This Economy is brought to us by the private credit market. Blackstone's private credit fund is capping what private credit investors can withdraw at 5%. They'd been asking for 10. Other private equity firms doing the same, Partners Group and Cliffwater. Marketplace's Sabri Benishour has more on what's eating those investors and a very quick refresher on what private credit is in the first place.
17: After the great financial crisis of the late aughts, interest rates were really low for a long time. And so investors were like, well, this sucks. How are we going to make money? So they started snooping around for good places to put their wealth.
18: There is generally big inflow of money into alternative space.
17: Victoria Ivashina is a professor at Harvard Business School. A lot of investors realized, let's just do what banks do. Let's lend money to businesses, but like new kinds of businesses, like software that banks are afraid of.
18: Traditional debt markets were not providing those forms of financing.
17: People who are not banks doing bank-like things, lending specifically, is called private credit, and it took off.
18: It was exponential growth since after the financial crisis.
17: Private credit became even more popular when interest rates started to rise after COVID. Big companies did not like that, and they didn't like how inflexible traditional banks were about loans, so they started turning to private credit.
19: It reflects a broader trend of decline of traditional banking.
17: Tomas Piskorski is a professor at Columbia Business School. Private credit got even bigger when cloud computing and AI and data centers all joined the party, and investors went absolutely nuts for all of that.
19: The size of private credit more than tripled over the last few years.
17: So why are we now hearing about investors wanting to take their money out? Well, basically, with time, the warts on some of these investments are beginning to show, says Ivashina.
18: Well, as this asset class kind of expanded, we didn't see many defaults. When you start something, the problems are not imminent, right?
17: And sure enough, as time went on, there were defaults. And one of private credit's favorite darlings, software services, got a big scare that AI might undermine it.
18: That's where some of the pressures were concentrated.
17: So some investors got queasy. They wanted to take their chips home early. And some private credit firms have let them do it up to a point. But the vast majority of private credit firms do not allow that. And the vast majority of investors, especially the institutional mega investors, don't want out anyway, just yet. In New York, I'm Sabri Benishour for Marketplace.
3: Wall Street today. Hey, here's a twist. Tech stocks suffered. The Dow had a great day. We will have the details when we do the numbers.

0: Elk antlers, I learned, you know, today, can weigh as much as 40 pounds. They fall off the animals naturally every spring. Also, I learned that as a result of people picking them up when they are shed, there's an elk antler industry. Here's Marketplace's Caitlin Tan.
1: The town square in Jackson Hole, Wyoming is buzzing. Today, it's the world's largest annual auction for elk antlers. 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
2: Sold it for $800 right up there.
1: This is the flashy public-facing event of the weekend. A lot of tourists buying a piece of the West for their living room mantle. But off on the side street,

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1: And forests of his home in Oregon looking for antlers.
2: I'm just an outdoor guy. Start finding them, and it's like an Easter egg hunt for an adult.
1: Like a 12 miles a day type of hunt. But this year, he's hiking farther for antlers.
2: Oh, yeah, they're all in different places. Yeah, they're scattered.
1: A little context on elk migration. They go wherever there's the least snow. They need grass to eat. And normally when they shed their antlers, they're still in low-lying, easy-to-hike places. But with such little snow in the West this year, a lot of the elk and their antlers were deep in the mountains.
2: I had to walk so much farther.
1: So Bosworth is cashing in to make his hobby worth it this year.
3: Do you feel sad selling them?
2: Yeah. Yeah, I can remember where I found lots of them. Yeah.
1: Buying them is Roy Rasmussen, who drove down from Montana. 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After loading them into Rasmussen's giant horse trailer, it's time to figure out the price tag. The nicest grade of antler is about $14 a pound.
4: $251.4 plus $156.
1: It's about a $10,000 check for Bosworth.
2: Thank you, Bob. I'll have to buy you something to drink later.
1: Rasmussen is a middleman of sorts. He'll buy even more antlers and resell them over the next year for a little more money.
3: How much antler are you selling a year?
4: It varies. Every year is different.
3: Are we talking tens of thousands of pounds?
4: Oh, yeah.
1: Back of the napkin math, $300,000 on the low end. Rasmussen got in the business about 40 years ago.
4: And it was all getting exported overseas for medicinal purposes.
1: In countries like China and Mongolia, antlers are pulverized into a powder for tea and extracts, supposedly to help with arthritis and low energy. Antlers are also highly sought after in high-end mountain home decor, like chandeliers and table legs. But one of the bigger markets? Dog chews.
5: My name is Stefan Nicholas, and I'm the Chief Antler Officer of Ridge Runner Antlers. Kind of a tongue-in-cheek thing to my former corporate days.
1: Nicholas spent decades managing luxury hotels. Now he cuts up antlers into dog chews at his home in Colorado, fully replacing his prior income. One of the canine customers' favorites.
5: It's almost like a Charleston chew of antler because the bone is really, really thin. There's lots of marrow, and they just love that part.
1: Those will cost you about $25. Nicholas doesn't think the mild winter making it hard to find antlers will trickle down to his prices. But the high cost of living right now, like gas and groceries?
5: You're going to have to cut something out. So maybe you want to get one antler instead of three. Maybe you don't give them anything.
1: And that could mean he'd have to raise his prices for the elk antler dog chews. In Jackson, Wyoming, I'm Caitlin Tan for Marketplace.

0: It's not like social media is immune to advertising. It is everywhere, as you know, TikTok, Instagram, YouTube, all the rest. There's the obvious stuff, sponsored ads and the like, but there is a whole world of advertising that is trying real hard to be invisible. And there is some evidence that it's fueling just about every trend you can think of. Lane Brown is a features writer for New York Magazine. He had the story the other day in a piece titled, "The Feed is Fake." Lane Brown, welcome to the program. It's good to have you on.
1: Great to be here.
0: So let's start with the title of this piece. And look, nobody, I hope nobody believes that whichever social feed they are on is actually completely genuine and real. But the feed is fake is, it? I mean, it's a little distressing. Give us this skinny here.
1: Sure. So basically, marketers have more or less figured out how to make things go viral and invade your social media feeds in ways that you probably don't even realize. And so when you're scrolling through Twitter or Instagram or TikTok, chances are pretty much almost, you know, most of the things you're seeing are actually these days stealth paid advertisements, undisclosed. You have no idea they are ads, but they are.

0: As I said, that's a little distressing. How does it work? What are the mechanics?
1: So there are a few different methods that marketers are using, but one is this thing called clipping, which is where basically anybody with something to promote, whether it's a movie trailer or a song, they will clip it into a whole bunch of little tiny social media friendly fragments and upload it at great volume to TikTok and or Instagram or Twitter using a bunch of dummy accounts that look like the accounts of normal people, but they're not. The algorithms of the social media platforms interpret this as a surge of organic interest, and so they push these clips to the further to the wider user base. So it's basically, it's a way to make things go viral.
0: Right. There's a great quote from a guy in here that you spoke to, and he says, there's so much spam and pretend hype on the internet that nothing cuts through without artificial help anymore, not even huge artists with real audiences. Are we talking like Taylor and Beyonce need help doing this too?
1: I didn't find clipping campaigns. I didn't find evidence that they're using it, but Justin Bieber is using it. And so he recently performed at Coachella, and clips from his Coachella performance went viral. And that was basically, he had some artificial help there.
0: Am I being naive? I mean, give it to me straight.
1: Yeah, it's pretty much.
0: You can say so yes. It's okay.
1: Yeah, more or less. I don't want to accuse Taylor Swift and Beyonce. I know they have fantastic lawyers.
0: Fair enough.
1: But no, really, it's big artists with lots of real fans still sort of have to do this. The problem is everybody has now figured this out. And so even if you have lots of real fans, you have to sort of fight fire with fire with this.
0: If I wanted to do this, if I wanted to really go viral and get, you know, whatever it is I do on the socials to really catch on, how much would it cost me? I mean, it can't be that expensive, right?
1: No, it's amazing. It's $5,000 is sort of the budget for a lot of these campaigns. And what they'll do is basically pay normal people to post from their own accounts, and they'll give them, I think, $1 per 1,000 views. And so for $5,000, you can actually get a pretty big hit online. So it really isn't that expensive. So you may want to look into this.
0: Yeah, I may well. I'm sure my bosses would have something to say about that.
1: Yeah.
0: a $1 per 1,000 views, right?
1: Yeah.
0: Compare that to, I don't know, like TV or something else.
1: Well, yeah. So like if you were to buy a normal ad on TikTok, it might cost you $10 per 1,000 views.
0: Oh, wow.
1: Yeah. If you wanted to buy a TV ad, it might be $30 per 1,000 views. And it may be basically one of the cheapest forms of advertising that's ever existed, and it's also one of the most effective, at least for the moment.
0: So it's cheap and it's effective. One imagines that that is a very hard combination to give up, so we're kind of stuck now for at least the time being until the next big thing comes along. We're stuck in this paradigm.
1: We are, unless people finally get out of these feeds. Yeah. I wrote this article. The article itself seemed to go viral. You know, I didn't use clipping myself, but the article did pretty well. And so although I did talk to a lot of clippers who do this, and I am a little suspicious that they may have given me an artificial boost. If so, I thank them. But one of the guys in my story does say it's like pretty soon this has gotten so bad, people are going to stop trusting what they see in their social media feeds. And at that point, it may no longer work. But I don't think we're quite there yet because people are still buying a lot of this stuff.
0: Not trusting what you see in your social feeds, by the way, is probably a good way to live. I'm just saying.
1: Great way to live, yeah.
0: Great way to live. Lane Brown, he's at New York Magazine. Lane, thanks a lot.
1: Thank you.

0: Coming up.
1: If venues that continue to ignore the groom do so at their peril.
0: Grooms, a business opportunity. Who knew? First, though, let's do the numbers. Dow Industrial's up 786 points. That is 1 6% today, 51,473. The NASDAQ up a relatively mere 66 points, 0.25%, 26,920. S&P 500 expanded 39 points, 0.5%, 75.93. Blackstone, told you about that up top, soared 7.5% today. Partners Group, traded on Swiss exchanges, increased 3.7%. Blue Owl, formed in late 2020, ascended 5.2%. Today, by the way, National Cheese Day. According to the Department of Agriculture, the U.S. produces a whopping 29% of the global cheese supply, second only to the European Union. 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
0: This is Marketplace. I'm Kai Rizdahl. Small businesses, Kelly Wells told us yesterday, are proving to be a bright spot in an otherwise dreary labor market. That's what the hard data says, more of which, by the way, we're going to get tomorrow morning with the May jobs report. While we wait, though, we thought we'd check in with one of our regulars to get some anecdotal data. Joy Schmidt is the owner of Moxie Salon and Spa in Yulee, Florida.
4: So we recently hired a new stylist back in February. She came from New Jersey. She's such a sweetheart. She's got so much talent. And then we recently hired our new assistant 2 weeks ago. So in the last couple months, we've hired two. Unfortunately, we did lose one, but that's okay. I'm always looking to hire new stylists because we're constantly getting new clients. I kind of ran some reports from January until now. We did 1,802 clients during that time. A lot of our clients are booking while I'm sleeping. It's wonderful. I wake up in the morning and I see 3-4 new bookings and it's just awesome. We've actually built another spa room in our salon. That is our first expansion that we've done. So now both of our estheticians have their own space to work. They're not having to share one room. We have definitely seen an increase in the supplies that we use in cost. It's the little things like foils that we use for highlights. I mean, I used to pay $12, $14 a box. They're up to $18 to $25 a box now. In order for us to cover the rising cost of everything that's coming in, we have to up the game with our price list a little bit. So that is something that we're actually working on and putting together now. And I would say probably by end of July, beginning of August, our prices will be raised a little bit, probably about $10 per service. I no longer work Saturdays. I have enough staff that I do not have to work Saturdays anymore, which is amazing. My husband and I just took a 2-week RV road trip. We did over 4,000 miles. One thing about myself is I do love to work. I love to be behind the chair. I love to be there for my staff. But it's so important for me to step away and take that time to just kind of rebalance myself. So I'm thankful that the staff that I have allows me to do that.
0: Joy Schmidt, Moxie Salon and Spa, finally getting some time off in Yulee, Florida.

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2: From WHYY in Philadelphia, I'm Terry Gross with Fresh Air. It was through the HBO series The Wire that many of us first got to know today's guest, Clark Peters. He played police detective Lester Freeman. In Spike Lee's Five Bloods, he was a Vietnam veteran. Clark Peters opposed the war. At one protest where he was serving as a first aid medic, he was arrested. He'll tell us how that changed his life, why he moved to England, where he starred in Guys and Dolls and Porgy and Bess, and he'll sing for us.
3: I'm a bass baritone with tenor tendencies, that's what I like to say.
2: That sounds dangerous.
3: As it came out of my mouth, I thought, yes, that's probably the wrong way to put it.
2: We'll also talk about Peter's new Netflix series, The Burrows, from the creators of Stranger Things. It's set in a retirement community where strange things are happening. First News.
4: BBC News with Neil Nunes. Ukraine's President Volodymyr Zelensky has written a letter to his Russian counterpart Vladimir Putin, inviting him to a face-to-face meeting with the aim of ending the war. The letter says Russians have grown tired of Ukrainian drone attacks, inflation and fuel shortages, and are ready for peace. Vitaly Shevchenko is in Kyiv.
5: The tone of the letter was defiant, even mocking, drawing attention to Ukraine's recent strikes on Russian territory. President Zelensky even stated that after 26 years in power, age is beginning to take its toll on President Putin. But the letter also provided an invitation. It is not a new offer from Ukraine's leader. And like before, the Kremlin responded saying that Zelensky is welcome to meet Putin in Moscow. But what is notable is Kyiv's public acknowledgement that America has taken its eye off the ball.
4: President Trump is to use legislation from the Cold War era of the 1950s to boost the U.S. coal industry. The Defense Production Act grants presidents authority over industries deemed critical to national security. More from Tom Simons in Washington.
6: Burning coal contributes to climate change, but Donald Trump's plans include redirecting $200 million from climate change projects to a coal plant in Maryland and two new ones in Alaska and West Virginia. A new coal export terminal will be built in California, capable of handling 12 million tons a year. He claimed today's announcement would bring down household costs for Americans. The Trump administration sees coal as a critical source of energy for the U.S., especially during the war with Iran.
4: Hezbollah has rejected a U.S.-mediated ceasefire plan between the Lebanese and Israeli governments. The deal allowed Israel to continue its occupation and bombing of southern Lebanon, but required the Iran-backed militia, which wasn't part of the talks, to withdraw. Lebanon's president called it the last chance for meaningful peace. These traders in the Beirut suburb of Dahia offered their views.
7: It's supposed to be a ceasefire, and so many people is dead today. Do you call this a ceasefire? This is not a ceasefire. This is a surrender. This is not a peace agreement. This is a surrender agreement.
8: There should be an agreement between all the Lebanese parties, first off, where they sit down and they negotiate together, not, well, the U.S. what doesn't want, well, Israel what doesn't want, Iran what doesn't want, no. What does Lebanon want? And then we can work from there.
4: Donald Trump has announced a rally in Washington to celebrate America's 250th anniversary. It's due to take place on the evening of June the 24th. In a post on Truth Social, the president described it as a rally to end all rallies. He's due to appear with other unnamed speakers. World News from the BBC. The United States is imposing new economic sanctions on the Cuban President Miguel Díaz-Canel and some of his immediate family as Washington ramps up pressure on the communist-led island. The U.S. Treasury Department said some affiliated people and entities, including members of the Castro family, had also been targeted. President Trump said he wanted to see Cuba becoming a nicely run country.
0: Some of the richest people in Miami are Cuban. They're unbelievable. And I'm going to take good care of them. I'm going to let them go back to their land. They want to be back with family. You know, they have a lot of family over there. They've been treated very badly by Cuba. But we're going to treat Cuba well, and we're going to let our people go back and let them invest in Cuba if they'd like.
4: A new study of satellite images has found mangroves are showing signs of recovery after decades of destruction. The tropical and subtropical forests play an important role in climate regulation, coastal protection, and maintaining biodiversity. Researchers say the conservation efforts and natural expansion mean that since 2010, the world has gained more mangroves than it has lost. Liverpool Football Club has confirmed the appointment of Andoni Iraola as the new head coach. The 43-year-old Spaniard is believed to have signed a 2-year contract. The former Bournemouth manager said he was really excited to start at the club. His appointment follows the surprise sacking of Liverpool's former head coach Arne Slot. While Hollywood has been celebrating 100 years since the birth of Marilyn Monroe, an auction in Beverly Hills has marked the occasion by selling more than 100 of her items. A used hot pink lipstick went for more than $12,000. A nude photo, taken when she was an unknown model, was bought for $3,500. Since her untimely death, Monroe has commanded a worldwide following. BBC.
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9: This is Fresh Air. I'm Terry Gross. So many of us became aware of what a great actor Clark Peters is from his role in one of the best TV series ever made, HBO's The Wire. He played police detective Lester Freeman, who helped track down the drug dealers the detectives were looking for through his research and his analysis of wiretaps. The series was co-created by David Simon, who also co-created the HBO series Tremé, set in New Orleans shortly after Hurricane Katrina. Peters co-starred in that, too, as a Mardi Gras Indian chief who returns to his damaged home and tries to rebuild his life. In Spike Lee's film The Five Bloods, he was one of the four Vietnam vets who returns to Vietnam decades after the war. Now he's one of the stars of the Netflix series The Burrows. Clark plays one of the residents in a retirement community that promises an almost utopian chapter of your life. But some of the residents start dying, while others start experiencing some very disturbing, inexplicable encounters and visions. Something's going on, and it seems to be something supernatural. Clark Peters grew up in Englewood, New Jersey, but moved to Europe in the 70s and settled in London, where he continues to live and is speaking to us from. He's been in London stage productions of the musicals Guys and Dolls, Porgy and Bess, and Chicago, as well as dramas. He co-wrote and co-starred in the original production of the musical Five Guys Named Mo, which was first staged in London. It moved to Broadway, where it was also a big hit. Clark Peters, welcome to Fresh Air. It's such a pleasure to have you.
10: Thank you. That was a lovely introduction. I did all that?
9: You did a lot more than that, but I figured, let me keep my intro short so we have more time to actually talk. I could have gone on. I left out a lot of series and movies. So let's get to The Burrows. So the cast is largely in their 60s and 70s because it's set in a retirement community. You yourself, as Clark Peters, you're in your mid-70s. What kind of roles do you think you would have been offered at this age when you started professionally, acting professionally in the 1970s?
10: Well, I picked this profession so that I would have longevity, so that I could still be acting at 100 if it comes to it. But starting out, I always played older people. So in Driving Miss Daisy, for example, with Dame Wendy Hiller, I think I was in my late 30s playing Hoke, who was well up into his 80s, and I looked at a diary that I'd written, and on one page it was, "I'm tired of playing old guys because there's no future in it, but, but I'm still here playing old guys."
9: What appealed to you about the role in The Burrows?
10: To tell you the truth, honestly, I didn't want to do The Burrows. Because someone had likened it to Stranger Things, which I hadn't seen before this offer came through. And what I didn't want to be doing was acting as I'm chasing monsters until I'm 80 years old. But then I read the script, and I thought, oh, I can resonate with this journey, with the quest that art is on. And then I looked at the cast and I thought, oh, there's just no way I can say no to this.
9: There are roles for older people where, especially sometimes when the cast is all about older people, where I sense something condescending. They're either like, oh, it's so cute, they're on an adventure, you know? Oh, it's so cute, they're still walking. Oh, it's so cute.
10: They're still breathing.
9: They're still breathing. Oh, it's so cute. They've fallen in love.
10: Yeah.
9: Do you get offered roles like that, and what do you do?
10: I try to let people know that just because we live in a society where we take the elderly and we hide them away, doesn't mean that they're not valued or that they have something to offer. And I like to at least have that conversation, you know, that the elderly remember the past, you know, and if you want to move forward, you better talk to some older people, you know. And yes, we do fall in love, and yes, we do have adventures, and there are still things to discover even at this age. I'm not going to slow down just because I'm a septuagenarian. That just does not make sense. That's the furthest from my mind and hopefully from my body. You know, so finding roles that are like The Burrows, you know, where there's a group of people who are the same age having an adventure, I like that. Otherwise, you know, I've been somebody's dad, somebody's grandfather. You know, I just like to be somebody's brother, somebody's lover, you know, and just carry on as life is, as it really is.
9: I hope you're not tired talking about The Wire, but it is one of the best TV series ever made, maybe the best, and you were one of the stars. So can we talk about that just a little?
10: Sure. You can talk about it a lot.
9: Thank you. So you played Police Detective Lester Freeman, and you're the detective who finds clues through, like, online research and files, through contacts, wiretaps, and you can put two and two together and synthesize the clues that you found into some kind of path. But you start off in the series working the pawn shop beat, and I want to play a scene from early on in the first season. You've just found an important clue that no one else on the investigation has been able to find, identifying who Avon Barksdale is.
10: Yes.
9: And so he's one of the two major drug dealers in the series. So here's a scene where Detective Jimmy McNulty comes to see you in your office. He's impressed with the work you've done, but when he walks in, he finds you putting together miniature models of furniture. And McNulty's played by Dominic West, and he speaks first.
11: So you're police after all. You know what you're doing, but you ain't been doing it. How long you been in the pawn shop unit?
12: 13 years and 4 months.
13: 13 years and 4 months. I gotta ask you, what exactly does a police officer assigned to the pawn shop unit do?
12: You intake reports from registered pawn shops on all items valued over $50. Then you make an index card for that item. Then you file that index card. If someone wants to find out if something stolen has been pawned, we look to see if we have an index card. If we do, we do. If we don't, we don't.
13: You did that for 13 years?
12: And 4 months.
13: Why'd you ask out of homicide?
12: Well, no ask about it.
13: You got the boot?
12: Uh-huh.
13: What'd you do to piss him off?
12: Police work.
13: I think I need to buy you a drink.
12: Just one?
9: I heard you say, as we were listening to that, 4 months, just one. You remember the lines from that?
10: I remember the scene. Yes.
9: This was one of your first scenes, right?
10: Yeah, yeah.
9: Is that also why you remember it?
10: No, I didn't remember it until we started to hear it.
9: Oh, and then it came back to you.
10: And then it came back to me, yes, yeah.
9: Oh.
10: I'm not one of those actors that holds on to the stuff. I'm amazed, you know, when Ian McClellan, for example, will all of a sudden out of nowhere start reciting reams of Shakespeare that is appropriate to a particular moment that we're living today. I don't have that kind of mind. But when I hear something like that, it's like playing music. You know what key you're playing, and you figure, I remember this melody. Yes, so you pick it up from there.
9: Is Lester the role you auditioned for?
10: Did I audition for Lester? No, I don't think I did. But I was quite happy to land in Lester's lap, so to speak. You know, he's the guy I want to be when I grow up. You know, because he does do police work. You know, he doesn't have access to the internet. You know, it was old-fashioned research, and you went through volumes and of tomes of information, whether it was banking or whether it was, in this particular instance, real estate records, and then having to cross-reference that. You know, my mind likes that kind of agility. You know, and I liked that being applied in Lester's life.
9: Did you only know the scenes you were in, or did you also get to see what was happening behind the scenes in city politics and, you know, among the drug dealers and the corner boys? And did you get to see their scenes, or did you just know what you would know as your character?
10: No. Back then, you know, we would get the whole episode and you would read the whole episode. Nowadays, you know, you get a scene, you have no idea the context of the scene, and you're asked to audition. I can't do that. I refuse to do that. I think that really makes our job as actors very difficult. When we have the whole story, then we can see how we fit into that story and how we can either enhance that story, sell it, or whatever. You know, at the end of the day, the star of any story is the story you're telling. It's not the person, you know, whose name is above the title. You know, and when that becomes more important than the story that we're telling, you know, then we as actors just become commodities. You know, I push back against that. I really do. You know, and as far as like reading every episode, I couldn't wait until the next episodes came, and I was always looking for that moment that said, Kima may be saying something to McNulty, like, did you hear what happened to Freeman? He caught one while he's pumping gas. You know, I never expected to be there that long, you know, but thank the Lord I was.
9: Yeah. What did you think of the police when you were growing up, and did playing a police detective give you an empathy for police that you maybe didn't feel before?
10: I grew up with great respect for the police because in Englewood, New Jersey, we knew the police. We went to school with their children. They knew our parents. You know, And so it was almost something that you may wanted to have to aspire to. Going through the 60s and 70s, I lost total respect for the police because of their abuse of power. I don't have a lot of respect for them now for that same reason. Yet, for those who are walking that beat and who are trying to do the right thing, I have the greatest respect for. And I know that we can be in a society that is policed in the proper way, where the community as well is part of the health of that community with the police.
9: I know that it took you years to actually watch The Wire. So my question is, what's wrong with you?
10: Work. I never had time to slow down long enough to watch it. And there's nothing wrong now that I've seen it. Well done.
9: Were you surprised at how good it was?
10: Yeah, I was. I was. I actually binge-watched all five seasons. I had a double knee replacements, and I was recuperating, and I thought, you know, I've only seen the first two episodes of each season because that's what they would show before we finished shooting, and then I'd come back to England. It wasn't being shown in England, and I would start work until the next season of shooting. So I never got a chance to watch a whole season, you know, but then when I was sitting there with this ice pack on both of my knees, I just binge-watched. I thought, this is really good. I think I may even watch it twice, you know, just to really get the nuances of different people's performances, but also the information that's being imparted concerning our society. You know, that I found very, very insightful.
9: Yeah, agreed. So we need to take a short break here. Let me reintroduce you. If you're just joining us, my guest is Clark Peters. He's currently one of the stars of the Netflix series The Burrows. He was one of the stars of the HBO series The Wire. And in Spike Lee's film The Five Bloods, he played one of the four Vietnam vets who returns to Vietnam decades after the war. We'll be right back. This is Fresh Air.
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9: This is Fresh Air. Let's get back to my interview with Clark Peters. He's currently starring in the Netflix series The Burrows. You were one of the stars of Spike Lee's 2020 film The Five Bloods. And so this is about four black Vietnam vets who returned to Vietnam decades after the war. They want to bring back the remains of the unit leader, Norm, who was killed in the battle. He helped the men survive and was also like a really good friend to these four vets. So they're returning after having not seen each other for years, and they're going to bring back the remains of Norm, and they're going to search for the gold bars that they discovered and buried, hoping to bring them back and cash in. So this is your character talking about Norman, the squad leader, whose remains they're going back to find.
14: Wasn't many brothers who made squad leader. The man was using bloods for cannon fodder. They put our poor black on the front line, killing us off like flies. Storman earned his name, was in all kind of firefights, trained us in the way of the jungle, made us believe that we would get home alive.
9: That was a scene from Spike Lee's film The Five Bloods, featuring my guest, Clark Peters. You were an anti-war activist, and you served in part as kind of like a medic, helping people who were tear gassed or injured by the police. Can you describe your objections to the war, what you thought of the war, and what you were willing to do to avoid the draft and avoid being sent to the war?
10: First of all, I was with a group of students from Boston University. We'd taken a bus down for the last moratorium. I'm not too sure. And as a medic, I was asked to not just look after the protesters, the demonstrators, but also if the police were hurt, to look after them as well. You know, which seemed to make a lot of sense to my spirit. When I was arrested, my thoughts of America went down a notch.
9: What were you arrested for?
10: I was arrested for obstructing police lines after John Mitchell came on the top of the Department of Justice and asked everyone to leave in 20 minutes and gave us explicit directions on where to go. I followed those directions, we all did, just to find that we were being shunted into buses and taken to a holding cell in College Park, Maryland. It was absurd. And then to go to court the following day, we weren't even processed the first 12 hours. But then to go to court the following day and to be put in front of a judge, he said, you've got to be here in my court here sometime in June or whatever. I think this happened in April. You have to be here in June. And I was planning on going to visit my older brother in Paris in June. He said, you're not going anywhere. Then banged the gavel and called for the next case. You know, so I felt insignificant. I felt like an ant feeling the heel of the shadow of a foot coming down on top of me. And if it wasn't for, you know, groups like the ACLU and the Urban League, you know, I don't know what I would have done. I walked out of that courtroom in a daze, heartbroken, eyes full of tears, thinking, what just happened? I couldn't believe it. And someone's calling my name, and they're saying, would you like to have your retrial now? And this person guided me to another courtroom, into which, when we got to this courtroom, it was full of smoke because people smoked cigarettes back in those days. There was cheering coming from the gallery. And I walked into this courtroom, three tiers. At the top, there's a long-haired hippie judge, and he's got a line of people in front of him, and he's processing them. He's saying, Jane Doe, you were arrested for obstructing police lines. How do you plead? Not guilty. He slammed the gavel. Boom. Next. You know, next. And this is all happening in less than an hour.
9: So were you gaveled not guilty?
10: Of course I was gaveled not guilty. You know, and they gave me back my gas mask and my things, and I hightailed it out of there. You know, to be exposed to our system like that, with no information as to how our legal system is supposed to work, you know, to be taken up and then dropped down and then saved, it's a hell of an emotional roller coaster for the day. I could have easily been, you know, lynched. You know, who would have known? Who would have known?
9: Well, you know, at another time in another place, that was a real possibility.
10: Maybe another time, but not necessarily another place. And that's my point, is that, you know, having had that experience, the scales dropped from my eyes.
9: Well, let me reintroduce you because we need to take another break. My guest is Clark Peters, and he's currently one of the stars of the Netflix series The Burrows. He was one of the stars of the HBO series The Wire. He was in Spike Lee's film as one of the stars on Five Bloods. And he's been in plenty of other things, including a lot of shows on the London stage. So we'll be right back after a short break. I'm Terry Gross, and this is Fresh Air.

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2: This is Fresh Air. I'm Terry Gross. Let's get back to my interview with Clark Peters. He's currently one of the stars of the Netflix series The Burrows. He was one of the stars of the HBO series The Wire in the role of police detective Lester Freeman. In Spike Lee's 2020 film To Five Bloods, he played one of the four Vietnam vets who returns to Vietnam decades after the war to bring back the remains of their squad leader and take care of some unfinished business. So you settled first in Paris and then you moved to England, largely because of England's great reputation for great theater. And you got roles there. You even got a role in Hair, which you had auditioned for several times in New York and never got. So what's your theory about why you were getting more roles in England on the stage than you got in New York?
3: First of all, my career began in England. My first professional job was in England with the Watford Repertory Company doing Guys and Dolls.
2: That's such a great show. The songs are so good. And you played Skye Masterson, right?
3: I did, yes, three times there and then twice with the National Theater.
2: How great is that? So you got to sing Luck Be a Lady, and...
3: I've never been in love before.
2: What a great duet, yeah.
3: And also, the best song in that is My Time of Day.
2: Oh!
3: It's a dark time.
2: You are so right, and it's not in the movie.
3: Yes, that's right, because he couldn't sing it.
2: Well, it's got unusual intervals. Was it hard for you to sing? Do you want to do a few bars of it? It's such a great song.
3: My time of day is the dark time, a couple of deals before dawn, when the street belongs to the cop, and the janitor with a mop, and the grocery clerks are all gone, and the smell of the rain-washed pavement comes up clean and fresh and cold, and the street lamplight fills the gutters with gold. That's my time of day, my time of day. And you're the only doll I ever wanted to share it with me. I was singing the wrong key, but
2: it was still lovely, though. God, what a great song, and a pleasure to hear you sing it. You have a pretty big range, right? That was like really deep at the end.
3: Yeah.
2: I mean, down low in the keyboard.
3: I'm a bass baritone with tenor tendencies, that's what I like to say.
2: That sounds dangerous.
3: As it came out of my mouth, I thought, yes, that's probably the wrong way to put it.
2: So did that make you flexible in what kind of singing parts you got, that you had like the bass and the tenor tendencies?
3: Yes, yes. By the time we got to Porgy, in Porgy and Bess, that's in my middle range, but...
2: Were you Crown or Porgy?
3: I was Porgy.
2: Oh, wow.
3: Yeah, yeah. I loved that.
2: Well, Bessie, who is my woman now, is beautiful.
3: Mm-hmm. I'm not going to sing that one, Terry.
2: That's a hard one. How is being black in London different from being black in New York or other places that you'd been to in the U.S.?
3: Let's go back to why I came to England. I can address that particular question through theater. Okay? What England had to offer, or the way I feel I was successful in England, was first of all because I was an American. Secondly, because I was a black American. And because the culture of America concerning entertainers in theater and in musicals is something that is already part of our culture, of the American culture. In England, people of color here, coming from the Caribbean or coming from Africa, do not have that same sensibility in theater, particularly at that particular point in time in musicals. So it was, to a large degree, it was easier for me than my Caribbean or African counterpart to get the same roles. Do you understand what I'm saying?
2: I understand exactly what you're saying. Yeah, I don't think musicals are like a big tradition in Jamaica.
3: No. Neither are they in England. But a pantomime is, yes.
2: Musicals are big in England.
3: Yes, they are now. Now they are.
2: They weren't then?
3: Well, they weren't not for people of color.
2: Oh, I see what you're saying.
3: Yes. Yeah, right. Not for people of color at all. And the political dynamic had to change to a large degree, I think that I was here to help facilitate that change or that acceptance. Mm-hmm. There was a musical called Bubbling Brown Sugar that came in 1978, I think, to London. It was a huge, huge success. A cast of, I think, about 38 black dancers, singers, and three white dancers and singers. And the story is basically we take them on a tour of what Harlem was like during the Renaissance and during the heyday of Harlem, you know. And so it was a kind of show that you had to act, sing, dance, you know, do comedy, everything. And it's the first time I think that that generation had been introduced to this quality of performance, particularly by a black company.
2: What songs did you sing in Bubbling Brown Sugar?
3: I sang Sophisticated Ladies. Yes. I sang...
2: The Ellington song.
3: The Ellington. Gosh, yes.
2: That also has some unusual intervals in it.
3: Absolutely. I get them, darling. I get them, believe me.
2: a few bars?
3: They say, into your early life romance came, and in this heart of yours burned a flame that flickered one day and died away.
2: That's really nice. Who would have thought that Lester Freeman could sing like that?
3: Oh, that's cute.
2: You co-wrote a musical and co-starred in the original production. It's called Five Guys Named Mo. It originated in London, but then it moved to Broadway, and it was a huge success. And I never saw it, but I always assumed it was based on 60s harmony groups like the jazz-oriented Four Freshmen, or the more folk-oriented The Brothers Four, or the very middle of the road, The Four Preps. But it's actually like Louis Jordan songs. And they're kind of like R&B swing songs, like jump songs.
3: Mm-hmm.
2: What was the origin of the idea?
3: The origin was back in 85 when I was in Sheffield doing Carmen Jones. I had a 9-hour ride from there on a Saturday night to my home in the southern part of England, and I would listen to Louis Jordan. And I had done quite a few of these reviews

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1: At the end of the song, and some of these songs seem to be really talking to me. So I decided to let them talk to me. So I got as many songs of his that I could and strung them together loosely in a storyline, and it starts, I mean, just when you think about the song Five Guys Named Mo is the perfect entrance or the perfect preface to the story. Let me tell you a story from way back. Truck on down and dig me, Jack. There's Big Mo, there's Little Mo, there's Four-Eyed Mo, there's No Mo, and then there's Eat Mo. You know, and so just the lyrics themselves introduce the characters, and the rest is history, basically. Yeah. I'm not on the cast album of Five Guys Named Mo singing As Your Tay, which was Four-Eyed Mo's song, because I had slipped the disc. And I was out of the show when they were recording that.
2: That's a shame.
1: Believe me, it's a shame.
2: It hurts you more than it hurts me.
1: Yes, yes. And actually, my back is beginning to ache now in sympathy to it.
2: You know, so we talked about your singing in musicals in London, but you also had a small background vocal part in the 1977 hit Boogie Nights by Heatwave. Which part is you? The bass part?
1: Got to keep on dancing, keep on dancing. That part. You know, you're very sneaky there, Terry. Come on. I got your number. But even before that, there's a better one. Joan Armour Trading had a hit with the song called Love and Affection.
2: And you're on that, yes. Too.
1: That was the first. That was 76, that one. Yes.
2: And your part is?
1: Oh, give me love.
2: How did you get to be on that?
1: When I came to England and I was signed as a singer-songwriter with Essex Music in 73, Joan was also there. And we met there. She was part of a vocal duet group. And we would see each other, and we just got to know each other. She was a sweet, sweet, sweet, sweet, sweet person. And she adopted me as her younger brother. She said I always reminded her of him. And we just stayed friends. And one day she called up and said, would you come and do some backing vocals? So she didn't even have to ask, you know. I knew if she said, would you, I'd have jumped. Like, how high?
2: So why don't we hear that track and you singing bass on it?

0: That's my guest, Clark Peters, singing the bass part on Joan Armatrading's Love and Affection. Let me reintroduce you because we need to take another short break here. My guest is Clark Peters. He's currently one of the stars of the Netflix series The Burrows. He was one of the stars of The Wire and one of the stars of Spike Lee's 2020 film The Five Bloods. We'll be right back after a break. This is Fresh Air.
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2: This is Fresh Air. Let's get back to my interview with Clark Peters. He's currently one of the stars of the Netflix series The Burrows. He was one of the stars of HBO's The Wire in the role of police detective Lester Freeman. And in Spike Lee's film The Five Bloods, he played one of the four Vietnam vets who returns to Vietnam decades after the war. So you grew up in Englewood, New Jersey. Would you describe the neighborhood?
3: Yeah. My neighborhood was brilliant. There must have been 15 children on those three blocks. Across the street from me was an Irish family. Next door to us was a German carpenter, master carpenter, Mr. Fink. Next door to me was a family from Colombia. They had two daughters. There was a family from the South, and they had two boys who were baseball players. You know, gosh. So it was a community. It was everybody. I was introduced to that coming from New York, coming from the projects in New York, you know, which was predominantly Black and Latin, to this multicultural block. Within four blocks of us, we had the United Nations. You know?
2: What changed in your family's financial life that precipitated the move?
3: My father getting a job and being promoted to the advertising manager for a company called Homelight. Yeah, they were upwardly mobile, I guess is the word that was bandied about then.
2: How old were you when you moved?
3: I was seven.
2: What borough?
3: Harlem.
2: Mm-hmm.
3: Yeah.
2: Your father was a commercial artist. Did he take you to museums?
3: Yeah, he did. And particularly in the early 60s when the Egyptian exhibition came through New York.
2: Oh, that was a big deal. Yeah,
3: it was. We spent a lot of time there.
2: Mm-hmm.
3: You know, and my mother's sister, Ruth, she always made sure she lived near a center of culture. So if it was not the New York Museum, it was the Brooklyn Museum or the Botanical Gardens. You know, we're always exposed to things like that.
2: Part of your family is of Native American descent. And when you played an Indian chief on Treme, did you relate to that role? Because
3: absolutely, mm-hmm. absolutely. It resonated with me deeper than I could have ever expected. And particularly when meeting them and talking with some of the older people who understood the history, because it's the history of dark-skinned Indians who were marginalized by Hollywood are alive and well in New Orleans. And you can see their pageantry. That is not something that came with the Wild Bill shows after the Civil War. There are accounts of people traveling from New England in the 17th century, going to New Orleans and seeing people of color dressing up with beads and shells and pine cones and whatever they could find, you know, as part of their ritual. You know, so it's a history worthwhile looking at, and it's a place to definitely go and experience what the Mardi Gras Indians, as they call them, have to offer America and the American culture.
2: Clark Peters, I have so enjoyed talking with you and hearing you sing. Thank you so much.
3: Thank you. Thank you, Terry. We'll catch you the next time around, eh?
2: Yes. All right. Be well.
3: And you.
2: Clark Peters is one of the stars of the new Netflix series, The Burrows. After we take a short break, TV critic David Bianculli will review the new series, Cape Fear. This is Fresh Air.
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2: This is Fresh Air. Cape Fear, based on the 1957 novel by John D. MacDonald, already has inspired two intense films about an ex-convict terrorizing his former attorney. Now there's a new 10-part miniseries from Apple TV, which premieres its first two episodes tomorrow. Our TV critic David Bianculli has this review.
4: The first Cape Fear movie was in 1962. Starring Robert Mitchum as ex-convict Max Cady and Gregory Peck as attorney Sam Bowden. Peck's Sam was heroic and strong, but Mitchum's ex-con was a playful, vengeful force of nature. One of the most powerful scenes in that movie was when Cady cornered Sam's wife, played by Polly Bergen, in a kitchen, grabbed and crushed a raw egg, then smeared it across her exposed shoulders as she shuddered with fear. And earlier, when he first tracks down Sam at a bar, he sits next to Sam and enjoys making him uncomfortable.
5: You gonna buy me a drink? Waiter?
6: That'll be double, waiter. 12-year-old. My rich cousin here says nothing's too good for old Max.
5: How much do you want, Katie?
6: How's that again?
5: You heard me. I said, how much do you want?
6: Castle, you got to forgive me. I'm a little slow after my first drink. I assume we're talking about dough, is that right?
5: That's right.
6: Well, that certainly is heartwarming. The poor ex-convict comes to a new town looking for a fresh start, and one of the leading citizens steps right out and offers him financial help. That's enough to renew your faith in human nature.
4: Mitchum's very verbal sociopath has provided the template for dozens of movie and TV predators since. Those would include, most prominently, the eccentric killers played by Javier Bardem in No Country for Old Men and Billy Bob Thornton in the first season of TV's Fargo. And Robert De Niro, of course, who played Max Cady in the 1991 remake of Cape Fear, opposite Nick Nolte as the defense attorney. At their first encounter after Cady's release, Sam tries to talk tough, but it's De Niro as Cady who's obviously in control and loving it.
7: Look, Mr. Cady, I realize that you suffer. I mean, I understand your problem, but, I mean, why me? Look, I was your lawyer. I defended you. I mean, why not badger the DA or the judge?
8: Badger?
7: Yeah, well, why not then? Yeah, why not
8: badger.
7: Then?
8: Badger. Best I remember, they was just doing right by their jobs.
7: Oh, I didn't do my job. Is that right? Look, I pleaded you out to a lesser included offense. You could have gotten rape instead of battery.
8: Oh, I'd have been up for parole either way in 7 years, according to the Georgia Penal Code.
7: Rape is a capital offense. I mean, you know, you could have gotten life, you could have done death, you could be sitting on death row right now.
4: The most gripping and uncomfortable scene in that version, which was directed by Martin Scorsese, may have been the moment in which De Niro's Cady is alone with Sam's teenage daughter, played by Juliette Lewis, and approaches her with a mix of charisma and menace. Scorsese, in his Cape Fear remake, kept Cady as evil as before, but made Sam a much less noble protagonist. And that's why, I suspect, Scorsese has returned as an executive producer, along with Steven Spielberg, to present this new, expanded version of Cape Fear. This time, the shades of gray are everywhere you look. Nick Antosca, who created and oversaw this new Apple TV miniseries, has made some bold choices from the start, beginning with the casting and the primary characters. In the two movies, Sam's wife and family were targeted by Katie purely to get revenge on Sam. In this new story, the main characters are renamed Tom and Anna, and Tom's wife Anna was Katie's defense attorney, and Tom was the prosecutor. It puts her in the narrative more centrally and pays off. Amy Adams plays Anna, and Patrick Wilson plays Tom. They're really, really good, and play their parts with shifting layers of innocence and guilt. And playing Max Cady? It's none other than Javier Bardem, who already has embodied one world-class sociopath. Here he comes again.
9: Why are you here? What's funny?
10: I'm sorry. It's just that I ask the same question every day for 17 years. Why am I here?
11: Yeah, why are you here tonight?
10: Because I wanted to see you both. I wanted to see you and you, because I read about you, your good works, and you, I mean, your professional success. Pooh.
4: And we're off. Apple TV provided 8 of the 10 episodes for preview, so I don't know how this Cape Fear ends. But I know how cleverly it updates and expands the story. It's set in today's world, so there are cell phones, podcasters, ride shares, catfishing, and public shaming, all of which figure into the plot. There are flashbacks, not only to Katie's prison years, but to Tom's childhood, which is similarly fleshed out. And best of all, major new supporting characters are presented, some which inherit the stalking behaviors exhibited by Katie in the film versions. And those films are echoed with respect. Just as Scorsese found room for Gregory Peck and Robert Mitchum to appear as other characters in his 1991 remake, this new Cape Fear pulls the same trick by casting someone from Scorsese's film. Bardem is riveting here, but he's by no means the only reason to watch. The story may be familiar, but this new Cape Fear rolls out one surprise after another. Some scenes are scary, some are violent, and some are creepy. And part of the suspense in this new adaptation is figuring out who the creeps really are and where the evil really lies.
2: 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Our technical director and engineer is Audrey Bentham. Our interviews and reviews are produced and edited by Phyllis Myers, Roberta Shorrock, Anne-Marie Baldonado, Lauren Krenzel, Teresa Madden, Monique Nazareth, Anna Bauman, and Nico Gonzalez-Whistler. Our digital media producer is Molly C.V. Nesper. Susan Yakundi directed today's show. Our co-host is Tanya Mosley. I'm Terry Gross.

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3: Today on Maine Calling, a public health update. Diseases in the headlines these days include Ebola, hantavirus, and measles. The most serious outbreaks of these diseases have happened in places far from Maine. For example, Ebola in the Democratic Republic of Congo and hantavirus in western U.S. states. But people travel, especially in the summertime. How concerned are public health experts here about the spread of these diseases? I'm Jennifer Rooks. Today on Maine Calling, we check in with some of Maine's leading public health doctors. We find out what they're seeing in Maine's hospitals, what diseases they're tracking, and what all of us can do to have the healthiest summer in Maine possible. Maine Calling is just ahead.
4: Live from NPR News in Washington, I'm Ryland Barton. President Trump says the U.S. will spend $700 million to support coal-fired power plants.
5: Today we're officially invoking the Defense Production Act to save 13 coal plants in West Virginia, Kentucky, North Carolina, Indiana, Tennessee, Arizona, Arkansas, Oklahoma, North Dakota, and Wisconsin.
4: Trump cited the Cold War-era national defense law to prop up existing coal plants and build new plants in Alaska and West Virginia. If built, they would be the first new U.S. coal plants since 2013. Environmentalists say the plan would put polluters first and jeopardize Americans' health. During Trump's second term, the U.S. has lost 1,800 coal mining jobs, or 4% of the workforce, according to the Bureau of Labor Statistics. At least 4.3 million Americans have lost food assistance benefits from the SNAP program since last year. As NPR's Maria Godoy reports, Agriculture Secretary Brooke Rollins faced tough questioning on Capitol Hill today about that drop.
6: Democrats on the House Agriculture Committee grilled Rollins about why so many people have lost access to a program that's a key safety net against hunger. Rollins said the drop is due to a better economy and a crackdown on fraud. But Ohio Democratic Representative Chantel Brown pointed to a recent report showing that more than 700,000 children have lost SNAP benefits as a result of President Trump's One Big Beautiful Bill Act.
7: Madam Secretary, millions of Americans are going hungry, and you're saying it's a success story.
6: Rollins countered.
8: I think that you want more people on government programs.
6: Committee members also asked Rollins about rising farm input costs and the threat posed by screwworm. Maria Godoy, NPR News.
4: Elevated mortgage rates are dragging down the spring home buying season. According to Redfin, new home listings are declining and sellers are taking their homes off the market. NPR's Stephen Bisaha reports.
9: It was expected to be a strong home buying season. Average interest rates for a 30-year fixed mortgage dropped below 6% in February, the first time in 3.5 years. But the war against Iran increased the cost of borrowing. And this week, the mortgage rate is about 6.5%. Real estate business Zillow says sales in May were below where they were a year ago, nearly 3%, and housing recovery is back on pause. Families choosing to stick with renting are seeing the benefits of an apartment construction boom. The retail data company Yardi Matrix reports the average advertised rent was virtually flat compared to a year earlier. Stephen Basaha, NPR News.
4: Ukrainian President Volodymyr Zelensky is calling for face-to-face negotiations with Russian President Vladimir Putin. In a public letter, he highlights Ukraine's recent battlefield gains and Russia's intensified aerial attacks. Zelensky accuses Moscow of trying to prolong the war, and he claims global fatigue is growing with Russia, not Ukraine. This is NPR News. The EU is expanding its ocean monitoring network with underwater drones and satellites as climate change intensifies.